0: Medicare, so that's important to know. Medicare does not cover foreign travel emergency unless it's included in your plan, and that is the same with routine dental, vision, and hearing. Unfortunately, it's not covered by Medicare unless it's included in your plan. And I'm saying these words, but I don't think it's right. I think that's completely ridiculous.
1: Because your health of your eyes, the health of your teeth, the health of these other, your mental health also,
0: yes,
1: is very important in pretty much the piecemealing people, rather than taking care of the whole person, they're just taking care of bits and pieces. So this was because in the original time it was made, it was very hard to get it passed.
0: Mm-hmm.
1: And so they made these exceptions so that the private industry would have something they could monetize.
0: Mm-hmm.
1: And it has not been able to be changed in all of these years to be more equitable to all people. Because I know there's dental clinics down in the South where people line up at the day before to get to a dentist because they don't have the money to go to a dentist. And, you know, by time you get to them, because you procrastinate, your teeth are in very, very bad shape. And again, we both know that prevention is the most important thing with health. It's getting ahead of it, not behind it.
0: Yes, 100%. And that's why I'm really glad that we do community engagement events, community education, because it is so important to let people know and inform them of what their benefits are. It seems like they're dwindling more and more every day, but I really want folks to feel empowered by the knowledge to know that they do have rights and they do have benefits under Medicare. Just for context, I work for Elder Law and Advocacy, the nonprofit law firm. 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We're a federal program. We don't make commission. We're not affiliated with any plans, so we can always offer support. We work specifically with San Diego and Imperial counties. However, this support is offered in every state, in every county. So I can share those phone numbers with you at the end, but it's very important that people who need this help, it's there. So I just wanted to share that.
1: So do you find people like myself, I went 30 years without any health care, afraid to get on the program because after all of those years, you don't understand the program and it's scary to get involved in it. Do you find that's a problem for people?
0: I do. That's very, very true. Folks are afraid of the costs, are afraid of penalties because I don't think this knowledge is just readily available. However, if you don't know when to sign up, and if you're late to sign up, there's lifetime penalties. So I think folks are very much afraid of that as well. Living in San Diego, I know some folks that are like, I'm not dealing with Medicare, I'm just going to go to TJ. It's really difficult. And we just want to make Medicare a lot more simple, so that folks aren't as afraid and see it as something that's approachable and something that they can benefit from. But yes, I do see people wary of Medicare and also Medi-Cal, especially with all of the changes going on with different Medicaid programs all around the United States. But that's why we're here, to make it more simple, to walk you through it. If you want to come talk to someone and you don't want to sign up for anything, we are a great resource for that.
1: So what are the penalties for? Because if people are operating out of ignorance, then you're being penalized for being ignorant. That seems very unfair.
0: It's horrible. It is horrible. So there is an initial enrollment into Medicare. It's called the initial enrollment period. So that is when you first become eligible for Medicare, either right, you're turning 65, or you are 2 years onto, you've hit 2 years of Social Security disability, you have ALS or ESRD. So the initial enrollment period is 7 months, and it's centered around the first eligibility month. So 3 months before your 65th birthday, 3 months after. This is your initial enrollment period when you can sign up to Medicare with no penalties. There's also something called the special enrollment period. So you can delay parts of Medicare if you have creditable coverage through your employer. So some folks, they're turning 65 and they can delay certain parts of Medicare. However, there are very fine details to those delays. So your employer has to be a large employer. What does that mean, right? There's like different, so maybe your employer, you thought you were fine because you had coverage, but they were a small employer, so you would get penalized. So definitely you wanna come talk to us. So this special enrollment period, that's again, if you lose your job coverage, so whether you're retiring, you got fired, or there's a voluntary cancellation for you or your spouse. So this special enrollment period is 8 months. So after you lose creditable coverage, you have 8 months to get onto Medicare with no penalties. So that's the initial enrollment period, special enrollment period, no penalties. Then there's the general enrollment period. That's if you miss the initial enrollment period or the special enrollment period. And the general enrollment period is from January to March of every year. And when you sign up during that time, there is lifetime late penalties. It's really unfortunate.
1: That means you pay more over the lifetime of your health care?
0: Yeah.
1: That seems extremely punitive for...
0: I know. I agree. It's horrible. I hate it.
1: Who thought of that idea?
0: Oh, the government. Oh, the government. Oh, it's really unfortunate because folks don't know. They didn't know. And then now they have to sign up to Medicare because they need coverage. And then now they're paying hundreds of dollars more every month. So that's that. Again, thank you so much for having us on, because people need to know this.
1: Yeah, especially with the penalties that I didn't know anything about. And so ignorance is not bliss in this situation. Ignorance is punishment.
0: Yes.
1: And it's not like the government's out knocking on your door when you hit your birthday saying, we need you to sign up. This is your time period to sign up. Nobody does that.
0: Right.
1: So you have no recourse.
0: Yeah. Some folks will get mail, but that's especially if you're already enrolled in Medi-Cal, then you'll get some mail. But that is mean. People move so often as well. Like, it's hard to keep track. So, yeah. But if you would like, we can get into like the parts of Medicare and how to enroll.
1: Yes, to let's talk about the different parts, because to me they're confusing. Yeah. The A, B, C, D, who knows?
0: I know. I know. Definitely. So, okay, so the parts of Medicare. We'll start with Part A. Part A covers hospitals, skilled nursing facilities, hospice, and home health. That's Part A. Part B covers doctors, outpatient care, tests, and medical equipment. That's Part A and Part B. Again, you would enroll into Part A and Part B through Social Security. So that's the initial enrollment. Once you start Medicare, the first people you're going to be contacting, if it's not us, it's and you already know the process, it's going to be Social Security for Part A and Part B. Then we get into your Part C and Part D. Part C is more often called Medicare Advantage. 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So what is D? Part D is prescription drug plans. So you have to have drug coverage when you're on Medicare. 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So these are your Medicare options. You can either go with Original Medicare or Medicare Advantage. Those are your two options. So, Original Medicare, for example, you would get your Part A, Part B. You would need a Part D as a drug prescription plan. And then the Medigap is optional supplemental coverage. That is Original Medicare. Your other option is Medicare Advantage, Part C. Medicare Advantage combines Parts A, B, and usually D drug prescription coverage all in one plan. I do have a quick visual that I'll show for folks who can see. Well, and I'll just share it.
1: There's payment differences in all of these.
0: That is correct.
1: And that's what gets confusing for people. Because it's out-of-pocket payment varies quite a bit from company to company.
0: Yes, that's very true. So getting into the nitty-gritty details, because everyone's health needs are so unique, so it really does depend on the person and whether on what they should choose. So when it comes to Original Medicare with doctors and hospitals, with Original Medicare, you can see any Medicare provider in the U.S. So any provider that takes Medicare, you can see them with Original Medicare, and you would not need a referral to see specialists. However, with Medicare Advantage, you can only see doctors that are within the network of your plan. And you would need a referral to see specialists with Medicare Advantage. And when it comes to prior authorization, Original Medicare, you would not need prior authorization for services. However, with Medicare Advantage, you would need prior authorization. And sometimes these Medicare Advantage plans will deny your care. Now, costs. That's a really big one, right? Monthly premiums. With Original Medicare, you would be paying the Part B premium. This year, it's $202.90. 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Copays are usually set for the year with Medicare Advantage plans. So, for example, copays for doctor visits this year with your plan are $20. So every time you go to the doctor, it's $20. Copays maybe for blood tests are $30. So every time you get your blood tested, $30. And those are set for the year. However, sometimes they'll increase them for the following year. And then lastly on this slide, and then I'll stop sharing this, is extra benefits. So with Original Medicare, you don't get any dental. However, some Medigaps, if you have that, offer vision, hearing, worldwide emergency room, and over-the-counter allowance. Medicare Advantage plans, those often include extra benefits, and I think that's what people really like. So they'll include some dental, vision, hearing, over-the-counter allowance, transportation to your medical appointments, worldwide emergency, and more. And those vary by plan. So again, it really just depends on the person. One thing that I always ask folks to see whether they should have original Medicare or Medicare Advantage. Do you live in San Diego or do you live in the same city all year? If someone lives in a different city for 6 months out of the year, it would not make sense for them to have a Medicare Advantage plan because they can only see providers in that network. It would make more sense for them to have original Medicare because they can see any Medicare provider in the U.S. It just depends on people's needs. And we help people we talk to them about all of their options and help them decide.
1: Well, one thing I've heard, and this is a rumor, is that once you get on the Advantage plans, you can't get back to the regular Medicare. Is that true?
0: Actually, no. Yeah, you can definitely go back during enrollment period. You can make enrollment changes. There is something called the annual enrollment period. That's from October 15th to December 7th. That's when everyone can make changes to their plan. So maybe you have Medicare Advantage and you want to go back to original Medicare. You can do that, or vice versa. So that any changes that are made during the annual enrollment period, October 15th to December 7th, will become effective January 1st of the following year. So that's when people can make changes. Also, people who have Medicare Advantage, they have a special enrollment period as well, the Medicare Advantage open enrollment period. Where they can also make changes. So January 1st to March 31st, people with Medicare Advantage can also, again, you have to be enrolled in a Medicare Advantage plan, but you could, if you wanted to during that time, go back to original Medicare. So you're not stuck completely, which is good to know. However, if you do make a change, there are only these certain times when you can make further enrollment changes. Also, if you have Medi-Cal, it's really great. You can make changes monthly, which is awesome.
1: Yeah, but you have to qualify for that. That's not an option for every family.
0: Correct. Yes, you have to qualify for Medi-Cal. And we always screen folks for Medicare savings programs, for Medi-Cal, when they come and talk to us, just to make sure that they're saving as much money as they can. We really encourage folks to try to get on Medi-Cal if they can. Some folks think that Medi-Cal is just one program, but there's actually several programs within Medi-Cal. So maybe you don't qualify for one, but you might qualify for another. So it helps so much. So
1: and
0: definitely
1: is,
0: if you have questions.
1: This is through the state of California.
0: Yes. Yeah. Medi-Cal is California's Medicaid program.
1: But from what I understand is if you take up Medi-Cal, when you die, all the medical costs you've incurred over your lifetime are taken out of your property to pay back the state.
0: So for folks who are afraid about getting the thing is that Medi-Cal has brought back asset limits, meaning so folks have to have less than $130,000 in assets in order to qualify. So one thing that's important is that your first car and your first home do not count as assets. And that's really important. I know a lot of people are afraid of all of those asset questions, and they don't want their homes taken away, and they hear these rumors. If you have questions about that, please come and talk to us, and we have organizations who are experts on Medi-Cal and can walk you through that whole process. And then also a will and having an estate plan that also really benefits folks from being afraid of getting their assets taken away.
1: Yes, and that's, we have to think about all these things that people are scared of, because
0: yes,
1: it stops, when you are suffering from fear, you don't make good decisions. So knowing more about the facts of what there are and what's available is really important in making intelligent decisions.
0: I agree. Knowledge is power. And if you have questions, please, I think it's best for at least to get a second opinion, third opinion. We have several organizations who are wanting to help folks, and because we know how helpful Medi-Cal is and how important it is for folks to have coverage and have Medicare, there's so many organizations that are here to that want to help and support folks.
1: That's good. So we've kind of gotten an overview of both, which I guess it depends on the health of the person. If you're very sickly, which would you recommend if you tend to have a lot of health issues?
0: So there are, within Medicare Advantage plans, for example, there are different options. So so there's HMOs and PPOs, and there's also something called C-SNPs. So,
1: oh, well, you're going to have to explain the difference between those three.
0: Yes, definitely. Let's get into it. So HMOs, health maintenance organizations, those you must use network providers, referrals are needed for specialists, and you pay co-payment during appointments. PPOs, those are lower preferred provider organizations. They have lower costs at network providers. However, you could see a provider outside of the network for a higher cost. And for those, usually you have to pay full cost up front and submit claims for reimbursement later. But what I want to focus on is the C-SNPs. These are chronic condition special needs plans. So these are either HMO or PPOs. These are Medicare Advantage plans, and they offer extra benefits for the following conditions. So if you have cardiovascular disorders, chronic heart failure, diabetes, disabling mental health conditions, lung disorders, or end-stage renal disease, you can enroll into these plans anytime. However, you do need a diagnosis verified by your doctor. So that's an option. Also, with if you have people who have both Medicare and Medi-Cal, they have some extra options as well. So they have the option of what's called the Dual Eligible Special Needs Plan, more often known as D-SNP. This D-SNP model is created to improve the coordination of Medicare and Medi-Cal benefits. You must have Medicare and Medi-Cal, and you must use network providers, but they offer a care coordination benefit. So they'll have a care coordinator, a health risk assessment, an interdisciplinary care team, and an individualized care plan. So that's an option as well. Also, something called PACE. I'm sure everyone has seen the vans all over driving around. PACE, it's a program of all-inclusive care for the elderly. The PACE model, it's a comprehensive coordinated care program. You must use PACE providers if you have PACE. They offer care coordination and an interdisciplinary care team. They offer home care and adult daycare center. So some people really like that. In order to have PACE, you must need a nursing home level of care, but maybe you want to live in your home and community safely. So you could have that adult daycare center. They come and pick you up in the morning. They take you to the center. There's doctors there, and then they'll take you back home, maybe when your family gets back home from work. So there are different options, and it very much just depends. Some people, maybe they've been with Kaiser for all their employment, and they just feel more comfortable going into Kaiser for Medicare. Also, one thing, it just depends on why people choose certain plans. It's important to note that if you are not happy with what your service is, you do have rights. You can file appeal. Like, if you're denied services, you can file appeals, and I can get into that and how you do that. You can file grievances if you have been mistreated and feel discriminated against. Very, very important that people speak up when they do experience these things. It's so unfortunate how common discrimination happens within the health industry. It happens all the time, and sometimes we just throw our hands up, and I don't blame folks because it happens so often. But you have rights, and you have folks who are willing to advocate for you in those instances. So it's really, really important that folks really like talk through their options.
1: Let me just interrupt and let everybody know. Yes. 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We're talking with Aurora, and I don't pronounce it as well as you do, about Medicare Advantage, and all of this other stuff that most of us are in a very mucky mindset about because we don't understand the complications. And we don't understand that we have rights to complain. So let's talk about these rights to complain. What are they, and how do you pursue a complaint?
0: Great question. So with what are your Medicare rights? So you just put this plainly, you have the right to be treated with dignity and respect when you go seek medical attention. You have the right to non-discrimination, the right to privacy. And of course, these look like so many different things. So you should be treated with respect from your doctors. You should not be discriminated against because of the color of your skin, because of your sexual orientation, because of any disability that you have.
1: Or being a woman.
0: Or being a woman, exactly, because of your gender. All of this plays so much into how we are treated. It's very important. So also, you have the right to access medical information in your language that you understand. So it's really important that folks get Medicare info in their language or Braille or large print. And you can request accessible materials from your plan or provider. And they should always be able to supply that to you. So your right to information, so treatment information, it is so important that you get clear explanations of your treatment. That when you ask questions, you get answers. That's so important.
1: I've had that happen so many times when I said, what are you going to do? Oh, well, you won't understand, or just trust me, or...
0: Oh, no.
1: Yeah, and it just infuriates me that I am not allowed to know what's happening to my body.
0: And that should never happen. I'm so sorry, Patricia, and I know it happens so often.
1: Yes.
0: That is not okay. That you have the right to clear explanations of your treatment. And also, your health or drug plan must provide clear, easy to understand information. They should explain your coverage and costs up front and give you notice if any coverage is changing. So if as we know, a lot of times this doesn't happen, right? We are discriminated against. We are not given clear answers. And so what can we do in that case? So one thing that you could do is it's called a grievance. So we'll get into grievance before we get into appeals. Because an appeal is if you disagree with a coverage or payment decision, and we can talk about that, which is very important. But grievances are just as important. And a lot of times you see these plans, they have a star rating, right? You see like, oh, this one has 3 out of 5, 4 out of 5. These grievances play a lot into those ratings. So if you're unhappy with the quality of care or service, so let's say there was long wait times, there was not clear explanations of your health, of the rude staff, poor treatment. Sometimes these are called complaints, quote-unquote complaints, but they're usually filed to your health plans. And they're both important tools. These are very important tools to protect your rights. If a lot of times you don't know the process maybe of filing a grievance, so you could always contact us and we can advocate for you and we can help you with that grievance because you deserve that. You should deserve folks to listen to you. Sometimes we think like, oh, doctors aren't even going to listen to us. You know, they have, maybe there's such a hierarchy there.
1: Well, and it's also been documented that doctors don't really acknowledge women's pain and just pat them on the head and say, oh, it's just normal. Mm-hmm. And Venus, who went years without finding out what happened to her and finally found out what the problem was. And here's a great sports star who's appealing to her doctor for help, and the doctor's just treating her like, you're just a dumb woman and you just don't know what you're asking about.
0: Right. Like you're just complaining or you're fine. And it's it's a fact that women of color experience, it's an assumption within healthcare providers that they can withstand
1: more pain.
0: Yes. It's horrible, but that's the fact. And we have to be aware and know that women are being treated this way, especially women of color, and understanding that especially male doctors are not understanding women's health issues.
1: I can't understand a male gynecologist, because how could he know what's going on in your body if he's never had cramps? And
0: exactly.
1: He can sit there and pat you on the head and say, it's all in your, just, you know, take this pill and you'll be fine. when it could be something much more deadly, like ectopic pregnancy.
0: Yes,
1: and
0: definitely.
1: So you need somebody who really understands the body.
0: Mm-hmm. And I totally agree.
1: Is competent.
0: Yes, yes, and is also hopefully intersectional and understands that, like, people have so many different women, even they have so many different experiences and backgrounds and identities that make them who they are and have so much to do with their health, right? Some like you said, mental health, physical health, spiritual health, it all comes into play, and it's all very, very important. Also I want to talk about
1: So is it a form you fill out for the grievance, and you
0: for the grievance
1: mail it into the caretaker's insurance?
0: So yes, you would send that to the specific plan or a specific medical group. Definitely come and talk to us about grievances. Also, appeals are very important. Appeals is a way to challenge denials for care, payment, or services. So maybe you've had a male doctor telling you, like, oh no, you don't need that surgery, you don't need that test, you're fine. You can appeal those decisions, and that's very important. So that includes either drugs, hospital, or other inpatient stays, or outpatient care. You can appeal these things. So appeals, it's important to know they have 5 levels. So if you're denied a first appeal, don't give up. There's 5 levels. Also, our attorneys, we have attorneys who can help with the appeal process. So if you come to talk to us and you find that a denial of coverage was done and you don't agree with it, we can always connect you with our attorneys to support with that. So the first, just going really quickly through these 5 levels. First is a redetermination, that's the first level to appeal. Second is reconsideration. Third is an administrative law judge hearing. So that's the third level of peer before a Medicare judge. The fourth level is Medicare Appeals Council review. So the judge's decision is just reviewed by a Medicare Appeals Council. And then the fifth and final review is the judicial review, which is in federal district court. So there's several levels of appeals. How you would start an appeal is you would read the page on your Medicare summary notice. So they would send you a Medicare summary notice to let you know of what coverage or services are being denied. You would circle the denied services on the MSN that you disagree with, and you explain why you disagree, and you mail it before the deadline. There's always a deadline on that form. And again, if you're scared you're doing it wrong, come and talk to us.
1: But now, you must. Is that just something to wear you down, that you have to go through so many steps that you know, you really have a test of patience of Job to make it through all those steps to finally get to an appeal, and that makes it more
0: more likely that
1: the people will back down before
0: Yeah, that's definitely true. But through every single step, we can help folks. And yeah, it becomes really difficult. They make it very hard for folks.
1: Yes. And that's one thing people need to understand, that that's part of the process. And it's not bad for you to continue pursuing the complaint. Mm-hmm. Because I think what they're trying to do, and most lawyers do that when they're suing somebody, is make it so uncomfortable that the person gives up.
0: Right.
1: And this is part of the process, is they just want you to give up, but you can be very stubborn. I watched mm-hmm. that one movie about the postal system in England, where the people were being sued by the postal system for mistakes that a computer was doing, and it took there were suicides, there were people's lives ruined, because it made it look like all of these little postal operators were corrupt. And it mm-hmm. took them 7 years or 8 years or even longer before they finally got to the court. And then once they got to the court, it took them many appeals to even show that it was the computer system all along and all these people's lives were ruined. And this is that persistence against a large organization is really important.
0: Yes, I totally see how this is a tactic that they use in order to wear people down, in order for them to not advocate for themselves and just to back down. But I want to assure people that we help people with appeals all the time. So there are people who want to help. And also, I know that there is a deadline that you have to send the appeal back. However, may still appeal if you can show good cause if you miss that deadline. So if there was an illness or natural disaster, for example, you can still appeal. So that's also important, even if you miss the deadline.
1: So there is arbitration. Does that affect the complaints?
0: Arbitration.
1: Is it as fair as... Because sometimes it feels like you're getting what you want, but maybe you aren't getting what you want.
0: With these appeals, because you're appealing a specific service, that would be so I think that would be why it would be worthwhile, because you're appealing that specific service. You're like, I want that.
1: And can you get justice through arbitration usually, or is it weighted against the person unless you have a lawyer to protect you?
0: Folks can still do this on their own. Is that the question? If they wanted to, yeah. And you'll still be able to do the whole process if you want to do this on your own. But it is, sometimes it's better to have support.
1: Yeah, because again, anytime you have to hire a lawyer, it goes against the poor person who doesn't have the money to hire a lawyer. So by forcing people into these situations, does it take away their basic rights?
0: I see. I would if they're spending money on a lawyer. Mm-hmm. However, our lawyers can help for free. And it's all, free. So that it's best to start with us, especially because it's free.
1: and that's what people need to know, because
0: yes,
1: there's so many of us walking around going, I'm really angry about this, but I don't know what to do.
0: Right.
1: And it's really important that if we start all working towards processing change in our healthcare, and we actually make our complaints work for us, there's a chance of making the healthcare better for everybody.
0: Yes, that's very true. That's why these appeals and grievances are so important, because we're speaking out about the discrimination and the lack of support that's going on within these plans. And it's important that they hear that. They can't just like cruise by without really taking folks' experiences into consideration.
1: And are the healthcare allowed to make decisions without requiring, we've been talking about pain. Pain is indistinct. Uh-huh. It doesn't show up in x-rays. It doesn't show up always in tests. It doesn't show up. But when you're talking about pain, it can really affect your life. And if the healthcare is going, well, I don't see anything wrong with you, I don't believe you that you're in pain, what do you do then?
0: Uh-huh. So in that case, it's definitely important to get an advocate. Always coming and talk to someone. You're not out of options. And we can show you how to make appeals stronger, how to make these grievances stronger. I've called in for my clients several times, especially when they're having, let's say my client is having such horrible transportation issues, and I've contacted her case manager, the transportation, her plan, and I will continue to do that, because the folks do not deserve these benefits are there for them, and they need to follow through with them. If they say they're going to offer transportation, that they need to offer reliable transportation. And poor clients, sometimes they're so tired. They're like, I've been calling this place, I've been calling that place, my chair is ruined, my medical appointments are, I need to make them, and I'm not sure if I'm going to.
1: And I've also experienced where you call a number and it hangs up on you.
0: Right.
1: When you don't have what fits in their little menu.
0: Right.
1: So then they just hang up on you. Then you call them again, and then they send you to somebody else, and then they hang up on you because that's not the right place to go to. And it's so exasperating.
0: It really is. It's so exhausting. And we have specific numbers where, like, maybe Medicare will answer us more quickly. So it's definitely great to call us. And also, very important, anytime you talk to anyone, whether through your plan, Social Security, Medicare, anywhere, make sure you write their name, the time you talked to them, and what you talked about. Because with appeals, you want to have as much documentation as possible. It makes the appeal stronger. So whether that's doctor notes or letters, test results, any other documents supporting your case, so who you talk to, you want to keep copies of everything so you can send them. Everything you send or receive, it's very important that you hold on to that.
1: Yes, documentation becomes very important anytime you want to present a case against something. So who you talk to, their name, what time, what date.
0: Yes.
1: Keep all the paperwork, keep it all in a file, and then if you ever need it, and they're betting on you not keeping all that information.
0: They are. Yeah, they are.
1: And so then they can get away with not providing what they promised.
0: Exactly.
1: And sometimes I feel like these healthcare centers, they're like these pie in the sky. We'll give you everything when they're signing you up, but then once you sign up, they slowly take things away.
0: Exactly. Or you find that it's not as reliable as maybe they, as you thought it would be. Yeah.
1: Yes.
0: Also with prescription drug plans, sometimes they will change what drugs they cover. So maybe your drug is covered this year, but it's not covered next year. You still have rights, and you still have ways to get those drug covers. So some special rights for prescription drugs. So you can request what's called a formulary exception request. So that's if your drug is not covered by your plan and it's not on the formulary. If the drug is medically necessary, your doctor can fill out this formulary exception request. It's just a form that they sign, and then that'll make it covered, and it'll add it to the formulary. So that's also important for people to know. Also, there's a tiering exception request. So as we all know, a tier one drug is far less expensive than a tier five drug. So what you can do is a request to pay less for a higher tier drug. So maybe you have a tier four drug that you need too expensive, so you submit a tiering exception request so you could pay a little bit lower for it.
1: And we're paying way too much for our drugs as it is.
0: Way too much.
1: But I just want to add also, when you are saving documentation, copy everything, make duplicates.
0: Yes.
1: So that if you lose the original, you have something else on file. And I guess I know from working in certain areas, you always want as many copies as possible. So you have one file you take with you and one file you keep at home, so that if anything happens, you've always got the information.
0: Yes, so important. So important.
1: Yes. And also getting a copy of everything that you sign when you go to the provider is another important tool that I don't always remember to do, because by the time I've been to the doctor, I just want to go home.
0: I know.
1: I'm like, I'm done here. But so you probably should get all that documented also.
0: Yes. That's very true. I know at the end we're going to have big binders, but it's important to have all of the information. It's really important.
1: It's worthwhile if it protects you.
0: Yes.
1: And that's why it's important, because you're protecting not only yourself, but your health by doing this. And this is what's important, because being healthy is important, and what you can do to ensure your health is very important. And if that means picking the right doctor, picking the right healthcare, making sure they're taking care of you the way you need to be taken care of, this all becomes very important.
0: Right. That's so true. And also, when it comes into long-term care, which is a whole other ballpark, when people are getting into nursing facilities, skilled nursing facilities, it can be very scary. One thing that I will say, if you're ever going into a skilled nursing facility, the first question you should always ask is, who is the ombudsman on site? Folks don't always know about the ombudsman program. It's a program where advocates are on site at these skilled nursing facilities, and the ombudsmen are there to protect your rights. And as soon as they know that you know what an ombudsman is, you will get better treatment. And that is an unfortunate reality, but it's very important that folks know about that.
1: Is that a military term that's been transferred into hospitals?
0: You know, I think so.
1: It sounds like something that would be in the military.
0: I know, right? It really does. They're soldiers for us on site. No, I'm kidding. But it's an independent, neutral office who investigates, resolves complaints between individuals, organizations such as government agencies, healthcare facilities, and corporations. And so long-term care ombudsman.
1: It's for their benefit to have one, too, because it protects them as much as it protects you.
0: Right. That is true.
1: Because then that person who's monitoring both sides will know that, so fraud can't go either way.
0: Yes, that's true.
1: And
0: definitely.
1: I think it's probably the lower rated healthcare facilities that wouldn't have it because they can't be bothered.
0: Yeah, it's very important to know that. Also, I want to talk a little bit about folks who maybe their care is ending too soon, so maybe they're being discharged too early. I know that happens very often. It's very scary. So there is something called a fast appeal. That's for hospital or skilled nursing facilities if their care is ending too soon. So you can use this if you're being discharged too early. Read your notice, your discharge notice from your hospital or facility, and you want to call the number on the notice to ask for a fast review by Livanta, LIVANT, the Beneficiary and Family Centered Care Quality Improvement Organization, BFCC-QIO. So, so that's also very important to know that people have rights if they feel like they're being discharged too early.
1: Yes, I've heard about homeless people being discharged and put out on the street and dying because they've been discharged because nobody wants to foot the bill. And if we had universal health care like most modern countries, we wouldn't have these problems. But no, we have to have privatized health care. That's my gripe.
0: I agree. Ugh, it's really, it makes no sense the way that the whole system is made up.
1: Ugh, except somebody's profiting a lot off of what we're doing. Otherwise, we wouldn't be doing it.
0: Yeah. Capitalism does not care about morals. It's horrible.
1: It's immoral, and it has no heart. It's because if everything boils down to how much money can we make off of this person, and when they stop profiting off that person, I don't know if these are rumors or if it's true, they'll shut down the machines on people if they can't continue to pay for the care of the person needs. And it's just milking this country dry. So the largest cause of bankruptcy in the United States is medical care. And you don't have that in other countries. You don't have people losing their houses, losing their homes, losing their lives because they can't afford health care. It's only in this country.
0: And I'm
1: talking about first world countries. I'm not talking about poverty ridden countries, but we're supposed to be number one, right?
0: Right. Yeah. And they won't even, it's as simple as preventative care. They won't even run tests because they're too expensive. They won't run an MRI on someone because it's so expensive. It's crazy. It's very, it's very unfortunate. But we do what we can within these rules to try to help folks. Let's hope for some universal health care soon.
1: Yes. Well, we're down to about five minutes. So is there anything we forgot to talk about that you think is really important for the listeners?
0: And then maybe maybe we can talk about some free preventative services that folks should always be taking. They're no cost to folks, and they're very important. So one thing, annual wellness visit is always included in Medicare. And these are, again, these are free to you, so it's very important that you take these on. flu shots, COVID-19 vaccines, and other immunizations are free. Screening for cancer, diabetes, heart disease, and more. There's smoke cessation counseling, depression and alcohol misuse screenings, and many more. You just want to ask your doctor which preventative services are right for you.
1: So how do they go to the regular doctor to find out where they can get these free? And if they don't have a regular doctor, can they go to a counselor?
0: Ask your doctor which preventative services are right for you.
1: So how do they go to the regular doctor to find out where they can get these free? And if they don't have a regular doctor, can they go to a county health

0: feel like South Bay, there we have a lot of family health centers.
1: So those are options for people to go if they need help, need direction,
0: yes,
1: or need to get any services that are free.
0: Uh-huh. If they need information on that, they can definitely contact. And then also, I can share our contact information for folks.
1: Yes, please.
0: So if you're in the San Diego County and you need some HICAP support, please call 858-565-8772. If you live in Imperial County, please call us at 760-353-0223. I also have a statewide number for folks.
1: Yes, that
0: so if you don't live in, yeah, that's going to be 1-800-434-0222. Please contact us if you ever have any questions or need any support and advocacy. We're here for you all.
1: And that's really important to know there are organizations that will help without charging.
0: Yes.
1: Because
0: yes.
1: I know myself, I'm like, do I want to make a fuss about this? Can I afford to make a fuss about this? And
0: that's so true.
1: And there are so many people that are one step close to homelessness right now that any kind of financial obligation becomes a crisis.
0: Mm-hmm.
1: Now,
0: yeah.
1: Do homeless seniors automatically get health care through Medicare?
0: People who are unhoused, they would still need to go through the process of enrolling, so contacting Social Security and looking through their options. Yeah, they would definitely, and then also it would benefit them to also apply for Medi-Cal. So definitely they have options, and again, they can come to us if they need all of those explained to them.
1: Yeah, because I was every time I'm downtown, I always worry about the health of the individuals that are lying on the street, because you wonder if there's anybody looking out for them and whether they can get any help if they actually need it. And so it's comforting to know there is somebody out there who will look after them somehow, some way.
0: Yes, definitely. We try to give as much support as we can, especially because the unhoused crisis is so big here in San Diego.
1: Unfortunately, it's been that way for a long, long time. I was a student and worker at City College for 20 years and walked past homeless encampments almost the entire time I was down there. It's only been recently that they've been swept away into Pershing and up to Balboa Park and other areas, but it's always been a difficult problem. But I want to thank you so much. Do you have any last word for our listeners of encouragement or?
0: Just want to let you all know that even though I'm working, I know all these rules and everything, I don't agree with all of them. And I do feel for Medicare beneficiaries. My heart is with you all. And I tell my clients, I will be with you throughout this whole process, and you never have to be alone. Because it's scary to feel alone with all of these, with your health needs and everything that's going on. So please, if you need compassion, if you need support, we're all here for you at HICAP.
1: Thank you so much. I've really appreciated everything you've been telling us. I mean, so much I don't know. I'm obviously in need of listening to you more. But thank you so much for coming on and sharing your information. You've been listening to Women's Radio Hour here at KNSJ, 89.1 FM on your dial. And we will have a new subject next week. Have a good week. Thank you and goodbye.
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3: This is Greg Palaszczuk, and I want to remind people, if you are not supporting KNSJ right now, this is your moment. 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

This is Friendly Fire, a voice for veterans. Since the Trump administration has come back into power, ICE has been sweeping people off the streets in an unprecedented roundup of people, many who are not criminals, some who are citizens, and others even veterans. Today we talk with activists outside the notorious Otay Mesa detention facility in San Diego County. Stay tuned.

0: And that's John Farnham with You're the Voice. Welcome to Friendly Fire, a voice for veterans. I'm your host, Don Kimball. Pleasure to have you along today. We're recording from the Sacred Feather Studios, and we're very happy to be on KNSJ FM 89.1 Descanso, or currently just on the web at knsj.org. And we do have to tell you, dear listener, that the opinions expressed on Friendly Fire are those of the speakers and do not necessarily reflect the opinions of this radio station. We encourage the expression of opposing views. And now let's go to our previously recorded conversation, which was recorded on June 7th. Our first guest is Deborah, who I met coming out of the Otay Mesa detention facility, where she had been inside visiting her godson.
1: And this is Friendly Fire, a voice for veterans. It's Sunday, June 7th, 2026. We are at the Otay Mesa detention facility, and there is a crowd gathering, expected up to about maybe over 50 people, to support the inmates, the hostages that are inside this private detention facility run by Core Civic. With us today, we are very happy to have found a United States Air Force veteran and a mother whose child is being held in this detention center. With us today, Deborah Johnson Hall. She came all the way out here from Maryland to support her child. And Deborah's gonna tell us her son's story, how he got in this place and how he hopes to get out, and how people are being held here in really cruel, inhumane, illegal conditions. And many of them are being held illegally here at the Otay Detention Center. Thank you for being with us, Deb.
2: Yeah, it's fine. I came out to visit a good friend of the family, a friend of mine's, that is literally seeking asylum from Belize, where the crime there is very high. But he have talked about the conditions of the facility and some of the things that you would think that if they're here as on their own free will because they want help, that they wouldn't be held at the same level as someone committing a high crime, which they are.
3: Deborah, is your son also an Air Force veteran?
2: No, he's not. He's a citizen of Belize. And as I say, I'm his godmom by way of being a very close godmother to him that really want to help him get his life together in terms of not having to be faced with the violence he's been faced with.
3: Tell us his story. How did he end up in this place?
2: He decided that he was going to flee from Belize and try crossing the border. After, from what I understand, he went through Tijuana and got with some people that got with some more people, how they do it, and got him ID and tried crossing with an ID that a lot of people say works for some and apparently don't work for all, and got detained. With him being detained, he knew that he couldn't go back to Belize, so he asked for asylum.
3: You don't often hear, Deborah, of people coming from Belize. So, you know, that seems like it was a pretty stable country to be in.
2: Well, no, Belize, if you look even now for the U.S. website on activities in Belize, Belize has a very high crime rate and has a, I forgot the number, but has a U.S. Warning against felony.
3: No kidding. I had no idea. So, and is that mostly because of the drug cartels have taken over there? Or
2: I don't know if it's more because of drugs, but just person-on-person violence that I know of, shooting, people shooting, which I'm appalled of, thinking that it would be a country that is far removed from the things you hear and see that's going on in the United States.
3: No, I'm sorry to hear what's going on there, like a lot of other places that the United States has helped to destabilize. And a lot of people don't realize that many people who come to this country, legally or illegally, are coming because of conditions that have been set in place by the United States government for foreign policy.
2: Yes, third world, as the man in office called Belize absolutely, has probably said, Belize is a show. And when he says that, you give no kind of support to the country whatsoever, the same way you did Cuba. And what would you expect a third world country to be? Nothing but less than.
3: How old is your godson?
2: He's 44. 44.
3: 44 years old. And how long again has he been held?
2: Since March.
3: Does he have a lawyer?
2: He has a lawyer that is through an organization that provides certain people, I guess you have to qualify, for free legal services. So hopefully this attorney is one that not only she's free, but she literally fights for the people that she works for.
3: And tell us again where you're from, Deborah.
2: Myself, I'm from Maryland.
3: What do you want to tell the people out there about what your godson is going through and what people should do, and how inspiring is this for you to be here and see all the people that are supporting the people inside?
2: Well, when I came out and I heard the music, I was like kind of in awe to what loud music, what's going on, to come see what was going on and to be very pro for what is going on, for us free Lebanon, free inmates that is illegally being held for whoever they are, and to say because you are locked up behind bars, you shouldn't be treated less than human, but given some type of dignity, unless you on death row where your life will be taken. But if you're not, don't allow a person to be there and feel as if they want to rather take their life themselves because of the inhumane treatment you get.
3: What are the conditions like inside? What's he say?
2: Well, he speaks of the fact that everything's a rush for the eating. It's clean because the inmates do clean. Because when he do call me, don't focus on what's going on specifically in the facility.
3: Mm-hmm.
2: He's very discussed in regards to how long it possibly take to get the court case heard. Other than that, of course, anybody that's used to being free, it's a strain on them mentally, and just being patient and enduring whatever you have to do for the sake of your peace and his peace, and being able to move forward in life. I know there's a lot of people, not only him, but from his country that I know, that said that they couldn't do what he's doing as well as Solomon, have to be behind bars all this time just to come to whole America. I'm like, whole America is not going to be whole America forever and again, always, due to this current administration. So I hope and pray that this is a better place for any person seeking either asylum or coming over, however, as illegal, that they get to become legal to attain a piece of the land that was probably theirs originally anyway.
3: Well, thank you for being here on Friendly Fire, Deborah. How much longer you're going to be here before you have to go back to Maryland?
2: I came with the intent of going to court on Wednesday to learn that the court case was postponed once again. And since I was coming, I decided to come on anyway. Of course, I came anyway because I didn't get insurance on the flight. And so I will be here a week until next Sunday.
3: Okay.
2: Well, and I will hopefully should get opportunity to speak to his attorney just to see how the case is looking, to be able to report back to his biological mom and his brothers in Belize.
3: And we're so glad to have you on Friendly Fire again. Deborah
2: L. Johnson Hall. This Air Force veteran.
3: Air Force veteran, served 4 years down in Eglin Air Force Base.
2: Yes.
3: In Florida. And what was your MO there, Deborah?
2: Bus sergeant. I worked in, my rank was bus sergeant, and I worked in material facilities specialist.
3: Well, best of luck. Oh, go ahead.
2: Enjoyed it. If I had to do it again, I would. In the past, I said I would, but with this current administration and things going on, I would have to say second thoughts too, whether I would go back in the military. I enjoyed the time I served.
3: Good luck to you and your godson. I hope he's released soon.
2: Thank you.
3: Thank you.
0: And our next guest, who I met outside the Otay Mesa Detention Facility, which is at a remote southeastern corner of San Diego County, right on the Mexican border, is Amanda Nasser. She is a Palestinian American who recently traveled to Gaza to help at Nasser Hospital because she's a nurse. She graduated from San Diego State University and also UC Irvine. Both Amanda's parents are from Palestine.
1: And today we're here with Amanda Nasser. She's a family nurse practitioner who has returned from Gaza recently. And tell us about your experience going over there and what motivated you to go and what it was like. You were at the Nasser Hospital in Gaza City?
4: I was in, Nasser Hospital in Khan Yunis, which is just north of Rafah, towards like the lower middle part of Gaza, south of Gaza City. I was there in August of 2025 through September, serving in the emergency department at Nasser Medical Complex. And so I applied to go to Gaza the year before with an organization called Palestine Children's Relief Fund. And I was actually scheduled to fly out June, but the year prior in 24, but they were invading the European hospital. So our team got postponed and then there were several delays. And I reapplied through an organization called GLIA, who were looking for emergency physicians or emergency practitioners. And so I applied and got cleared through security and through COGATS, the Israeli security, and I was able to go in and volunteer for a month there.
3: It must have been so depressing to go and see what's actually happening. It's one thing to see these things on television, but when you're actually there and view the death and destruction, had you ever, in your wildest dreams, ever imagined how bad it could be?
4: I mean, watching the destruction, watching a clear genocide in front of your eyes on your social media, on news, reading stories is just one aspect of it. But to be there firsthand as a witness was a whole nother level. I mean, I was expecting, destruction. I was expecting just as torture and inhumane acts of violence. But it was so raw, clearly being right there, holding dead bodies in my hands, and there's nothing I could do about it because there's the blockade from Israel. They're blocking all aid inside. There's no nutrition. Everyone is starving. There's not enough medicine or medical equipment to help patients. And so you're literally there in desperate need to help, and there's nothing available. And so you're just there literally as a witness. And that's the raw aspect of it. For the majority of my time there.
3: And there must be some symptoms, of post-traumatic stress disorder for folks like you and medical care workers who go and do a service to humanity like that. And when you come back, how have you been dealing with the after effects of what you saw?
4: It's been hard. I definitely have PTSD. I have survivor's guilt, leaving Gaza, leaving the people that I've befriended and become family to, and knowing that me leaving, I will likely never see those people again, because either they're going to be killed or they're going to starve to death or some other aspect of the genocide is going to affect them. Oh, and just knowing that my tax dollars are paying for this. Despite what anyone thinks about how they describe a conflict or they understand or don't understand about the Palestinian struggle, and a clear guided ethnic cleansing happening to the Palestinians, specifically in Gaza, there's no excuse or support that my tax dollars are funding killing children and women and young, like men, anyone, any Palestinian that is living just a simple life, trying to support their family, trying to live. And who am I to decide what my tax dollars get to be distributed in a way that's murdering people? And that's what is hard to live with here back in the U.S. after seeing the destruction.
3: Knowing that we're paying for it. Was the hospital under attack while you were there?
4: Yeah, the hospital was attacked several times through external ways and internal. So one of the days I was there, like the second week, the Israeli military struck the sewage system outside the hospital and inside. So that caused a significant delay in sanitation that was already a struggle to begin with. Outside of Nasser Hospital, where's the overcrowding, all those tents were completely covered in sewage. And then in August, around 20th of 2025, when I was there, they actually struck the hospital and killed 5 journalists, first responders, and medical workers. It was a double tap strike that was a clear tactic to kill Palestinians and journalists who were there documenting the genocide. And it's a tactic that Israelis are known to do.
3: There's been so many attacks on medical personnel and journalists that it's hard to kind of separate them individually. Is this attack that you were talking about, the convoy of the Red Crescents that they attacked and then actually buried some of the vehicles after they killed the people, or was this a different one? It's been so many.
4: Nasser Hospital was struck many times. This wasn't that particular strike. That happened, I think, 6 months before I was there.
3: Okay.
4: But this was a clear daylight strike that happened, and Israel said that they were going to investigate it after, but clearly they did it because they wanted to kill Palestinians. They wanted to send a message that they are unhinged. They can literally get away with anything they want. You know, the Geneva Convention's there to protect hospitals, to protect journalists, patients, healthcare workers. That wasn't followed by Israel, which they have done many times before. And so this is something that needs to be addressed and they need to take accountability for it and be punished.
3: And what lies next for you?
4: I'm going to continue to advocate for anyone who is struggling through being targeted ethnically here locally and internationally. I'm going to continue to advocate for the underserved immigrants and continue to volunteer internationally, hopefully again in Gaza.
3: And the intersectionality of what you did in Gaza and what's happening to these people here at the Otay Mesa Detention Center that's run by CoreCivic, we're estimating around 2,000 people. It's overcrowded. People are being treated very poorly. People that are being held in isolation don't have any plumbing. I mean, we're looking at sitting here in the truck doing this interview, and we're looking at a building that goes on for maybe 100 yards. It's 100 yards wide. There's not one window.
4: I mean, as a Palestinian, I know what it is to live under constant fear, to be dehumanized. These people are being treated the same way, and it's through the same organizations that fund ICE, that have funded the Israeli military, and again, using our tax dollars. This is why we need to abolish ICE. We need to come up, we need to stand up and have a governor support our system, clear, like equal opportunity for all. And this is why I'm out here supporting the people and supporting those that are being detained illegally.
3: Well, thank you so very much for being on the show, and best of luck to you. And all I can say is that we are also very proud of you for going and doing what you did, and we wish you all the best. You're such a brave person to go and put yourself in harm's way, and I'm sure all the people that you helped are going to always carry you in their hearts.
4: Thank you
3: for
4: so
3: being
4: much.
3: There.
4: Yeah.
3: Amanda Nasser from
4: San Diego.
3: Beautiful San Diego. Thank you,
4: Thank
3: Amanda.
4: You.
0: And our next guest is James Smith. James and I traveled together down to Otay Mesa. It was my first time there. James has been there several times. James is the head of Black Deported Veterans of America and a member of Veterans for Peace. And I do apologize for the sound quality here at the beginning of the interview. These interviews were taking place inside a truck.
5: And with us now is United States Marine veteran, Veteran for Peace, James Smith. And James was down at the Otay Mesa today doing jail support for the almost 2,000 people that are being abducted, kidnapped, that are being held against their will at the Otay Mesa Detention Center. James, thanks for coming back on Friendly Fire. Good to see you.
6: For sure, man. I love it coming here and visiting with you, brother. You keep making sure that our veterans, especially our veteran for peace community, knows what's going on.
5: We know that there's veterans in there. We may not know them by name, but we do know that there's veterans being held in the facility, and we're down there specifically for the veterans, but we're also there for everybody that's being held in there. And what's happening in Otay Mesa is emblematic of what's happening all over the United States. And what's been in the news lately has been what's happening at the Newark, New Jersey facility, which is very similar to what's happening in Otay Mesa. Now, Otay Mesa is run by CoreCivic. The detention center in Newark run by another private firm. But it's the same terrible, horrible conditions, and people are starting to act out in New Jersey, burning tires, and there's been some arrests and stuff. But this event here at Otay Mesa, I think this is, what, the 40-something?
6: No, the 32nd. This is the 32nd week.
5: And it's always nonviolent, peaceful jail support, right?
6: Yes, sir. Well, not necessarily just jail support. What they do is they try to make sure that they're a bridge between the families and the communities and the people that are, as they say, the hostages that they have
5: okay.
6: inside.
5: All right. Yeah.
6: They want to make sure that they have money, they put money on their books so that they are able to attain hygiene products and able to make phone calls to their families as such. So I know that they're doing about a little over $2,000 a week that they put on people's books that are inside there.
5: And is there a specific name for the group that organizes this?
6: That's the Otay Mesa Detention Council.
5: And that's a conglomeration, if you
6: yes.
5: will, of
6: uh-huh.
5: lots of peace and justice people throughout the San Diego community.
6: Right. It's been supported. It's supported by San Diego United. It's also supported by Veterans for Peace. The last month, in May, we were the host all through the month of May. So, and each month they try to find someone else to come in to share the advocacy and the solidarity.
5: And there's been some troubling developments. The one in Newark we already talked about. The one in Washington State where a U.S. Army veteran was just at an ICE demonstration and he ended up getting indicted on felony conspiracy charges. You know, there's a lot of anti-ICE sentiment at these vigils outside the detention center with, you know, signs and music, and banners, and T-shirts, and it's very frightening, isn't it, to think that somebody could just be indicted on felony conspiracy charges just for protesting ICE's treatment of people?
6: You know, I feel like this administration feels like the same thing about the January 6th conspirators, from their thing that they were, that since they were, quote, acting in their civil capacity, that they were being targeted. That
5: oh,
6: they
5: I
6: were,
5: see.
6: You
5: okay.
6: know, that their civil liberties were being taken away from them for standing up. So I think they've taken the opportunity to say that, well, if you oppose what we're doing, then we're going to categorize that situation to a point that you won't come out and demonstrate. You know, one of the first things that this administration did when it came in was do everything it could to shut people up by messing with federal funding towards a nonprofit and threatening them that any thing that they can see that they could consider to be, quote, subversive against the United States,
5: right.
6: then this would cost them the funding and things that they
5: have.
6: They
5: take away their tax-exempt
6: right.
5: status.
6: You
5: yeah,
6: know,
5: right.
6: and
5: you
6: I mean,
5: agree with Trump.
6: You know, they pimp slapped a bunch of law firms into capitulating into yes, you know. So it's one of those things that unfortunately the brother that was up there, just like the VA person up in was it Minnesota or Minneapolis that was killed by ICE.
5: Oh, the VA nurse.
6: VA nurse and a woman that was there. You know, in her car, and they killed her in her car. These things are sad because this administration has enabled and empowered a group of people that have not been trained correctly to deal with enforcement, especially dealing with enforcement in a open public community. One of the sad situations that wound up happening was the integration of using the United States military, the National Guard, and the Marines, especially like up in Los Angeles, to scare and to try to punk the people out of their public protest. But the people have not stopped. Groups like Veterans for Peace and Common Defense and About Face and Indivisible, 5051 veterans and 5051 period across the nation have all stood up and said, no, we're not going to take it. So even though that happened to that brother up in Washington State, he is an example of people that said, I'm not going to be punked.
5: I failed to mention, James, that you're also the president and executive director, chairman of the board for Black Deported Veterans of America. Talk again about intersectionality of the work that you do there and what's going on at Otay Mesa.
6: Well, the thing is that one of the reasons why I go down there in support of Otay Mesa is that we are all in this together. Whether there is one veteran in there or no veteran that is in there, we need civilian organizations to also understand that this is affecting the military community, and so we stand in solidarity with you on this issue. That if you know to criminalize and punish people who were following the rules is unconstitutional and it's against the things that we want America to be. Now, a lot of times you hear somebody say, this is not our America, but yeah, it is. I mean, in true life, it is, because that's what's going on now. Is it the America that we want? No, I didn't train and train to fight for fascism. I trained to fight for freedom. And in this case, you're taking away the freedoms of the people here while we're still trying to tell the world that we're fighting against fascism and everything outside. We got fascism here at home. We just it's just rebranded as the Trump administration.
5: And it's very troubling. And continue to keep up the good work, James. James Smith, who is with the Black Deported Veterans. He's also a veteran for peace. And he was just down at Otay Mesa showing solidarity with all the hostages that are inside. James, good to see you again. Thanks for being back on Friendly Fire.
6: Most definitely, brother. I'm glad to be here. Just want to make sure or kind of update you again for those that have not heard about it, that during the Trump administration, since this second one started, ICE arrested 125 veterans, and nearly two-thirds of them did not have an active criminal warrant. You know, the unfortunate portion of the adjudication of this administrative justice is that there is no time frame that protects you from being vulnerable to it. If you committed a crime when you were 16 years old, 40 years ago, you're still eligible to be deported for that, regardless of whether or not you changed your life around. You could be a minister, you could be a politician, you could be some of anything else. If they want to come and get you, they will. Please understand, it is not rhetoric when we say they're targeting veterans and certain people on their list, because on 2 days after the Trump was inaugurated, Marlon Paris, a Iraq War veteran, was followed by ICE and surrounded at an ATM and taken into custody. All right, that wasn't like you've seen where people were coming in for their interviews and they snatched them up there. The ICE officer told his wife, "We're sorry, ma'am," and I have to say that they were, in that particular case, but when I listened to the recording, they were respectful to her. But they told her, "We're sorry, ma'am, but his name is on a list. That's why we came to get him. His name was on the list." He should never have been on that list because the first administration, a Trump administration, told him that he was able to move on with his life, and they issued him a green card and they issued him a letter of no interest, which said that they were not going to come after him anymore behind these things and take care of it. So this winds up changing or showing what we've heard before in the past of the Trump dealings of setting a contract with someone and then reneging on the contract. And that's what they've done, you know, and they're continuing to do that. So I just want to make sure you heard me correctly. This is from a report that Senator Warren, Senator Duckworth, a Representative Delia Ramirez, and others requested from DHS that 125 veterans had been arrested. ICE attempted to deport 282 veterans and their family members during this time period. And they've taken over 100 people, immediate relatives of veterans that were supposed to be given the ability to parole in place. There's a thing called MPIP, for military parole in place. We definitely want to make sure that our brothers and sisters down there in every detention center across the country know that the veterans are also out here trying to take care of the situation also.
5: Thank you, James.
0: And our final guest is local activist Yousef Miller. Yousef was a corpsman in the Navy for over 20 years and is a member of the mosque here in San Diego that was violently attacked last month, resulting in the deaths of 5 people.
5: And we're outside the Otay detention facility here in Otay Mesa, California, run by Core Civic, where approximately 2,000 people who are in trouble with immigration, ICE, are being warehoused. We've got Yousef Miller here today. He is a Navy corpsman, 24 years of service. Currently, he's a social justice activist, interfaith leader, who lives here in the San Diego area. And Yousef, we talked earlier, condolences on your brothers that were murdered at the mosque here in San Diego back, it's been what, now about three weeks, by two deranged teenagers, high school age, who approached the facility with the intent of doing great harm. And if it wasn't for the heroic actions of the security guard there, there could have been many more deaths. He repelled them, and then two people that were there at the mosque, two men were killed, and then the teenagers went into a car and they chose to take their own lives. A complete and utter tragedy for the members of the Muslim community, for the city of San Diego, and for everybody who believes that people should be able to worship without having to worry about going to a church or a mosque or a temple and being shot down. So thank you so much for being with us. And how's the community healing so far? How are things going?
7: It's actually a rough go at it as far as not knowing who to trust, looking over your shoulder, looking behind your back. And this is not new to us. We've been getting the threats for many years. And what infuriates me is that when people say this is not San Diego or this is not California or this is not America, this is absolutely America. And our job is to change what America is, something that is inclusive to everyone, to stretch the Constitution and the Declaration of Independence over a wider majority instead of the status quo, white, Anglo-Saxon, Protestant, male, straight, kind of individual. So we've been getting this for a while, just even here in San Diego. The problem with San Diego is that we are so busy and enamored with the fun and the sun, you know, the beaches and all that good weather, and we don't see the underbelly. But if I can, let me give you an outline of what I'm talking about. In 2018, there was a Jewish family who put a Star of David on their house and Christmas lights. It was a sort of solidarity thing. They're saying, yeah, we're Jewish, but Merry Christmas, that kind of thing. Right. So they put a Jewish a Star of David with all these different colored Christmas lights on it, and then someone put spray painted a swastika on their garage. This was in the end of, this is Christmas time of 2018. So we, as an interfaith community, San Diego has one of the greatest interfaith communities in anywhere. I would compare it to any state, but especially in our own state, we have a really strong and united interfaith group. So we all went down there, and it was really beautiful showing. Jewish, Muslim, Catholic, Protestant, all kinds of people, Hindus, Buddhists, everybody, atheists, agnostics, everyone came out to support the Jewish community in Poway. This is in the city of Poway in 2018. And it was during the Christmas time. And it was really beautiful. And it was so beautiful. I always tell people this. They tend to say, oh, Youssef, you're probably exaggerating a little bit, but please listen to this. We had a donkey out there, a live donkey, the animal. And it was symbolic of Jesus Christ's mother, you know, going to the manger on a donkey. Mm-hmm. And then we had a menorah mobile. It was a car with a huge menorah on it, and the guy circled the block, you know, beeping his horn, and we would cheer every time the menorah mobile came by, because we were standing in solidarity. It was a fun festival thing, and I even have pictures of it. It's on my Facebook. I made a post about it way back then. So after that, the mosque in the next city, Escondido, where I live, someone attempted to burn that mosque down. And this was the very next year in 2019. And I told the FBI and everybody, I thought it was connected, like payback for standing up. They disagreed with me, fine, no worries. I'm not trying to be, you know, Johnny on the spot or anything like that. But that was a big issue. But the mosque didn't have their cameras working. So we didn't find out who it was, what he looked like or anything. And we were terrified. This is 2019. We were terrified. What happens? All those same faith leaders, the Jewish, the Buddhist, the Baha'is, the Hindu, the Christian, the Catholic, the Protestant, the atheist, agnostic, everybody came to the mosque steps, and we had a huge press conference and stood in solidarity to say no to hate. Amazing show out. Nothing but love and solidarity. This is 2019. A couple months later, then the shooting in Chabad in Poway, the same city we started from. The shooting in the synagogue that killed one lady and shot off the finger of the rabbi and shot other people. They come to find out the same person who shot up the synagogue is the same person who tried to burn my mosque two blocks from my house. In his manifesto, they caught him.
0: And again, that was United States Navy veteran Youssef Miller. And we had mentioned some United States veterans who have been swept up in this fascist frenzy of the Trump administration, rounding up people all over the country. In June of last year, at an ICE protest, nonviolent ICE protest, a United States Army combat veteran from the war in Afghanistan refused to plead guilty to charges of conspiring to, quote, impede or injure a federal officer outside a demonstration in Washington State, Olympia. Bajan Mavawala now faces 6 years in prison, 3 years of supervised release, and a $250,000 fine. He was not arrested at the demonstration, and later agents came to his house and arrested him. The case has drawn national attention, and even an 11-year veteran of the Justice Department resigned rather than signing the indictment against Mavawala. Richard Barker refused to prosecute this United States Army veteran who did nothing wrong other than express his First Amendment rights. And similar charges have been filed in Chicago and against Minneapolis Governor Tim Walz and Minneapolis Mayor Jacob Frey. And the situation has gotten so critical when it comes to freedom of speech in this country that the FBI and the IRS are now going to form a domestic terrorism task force to investigate nonprofit groups. And this is from CBS News from March. And it says FBI and IRS agents are forming a new initiative to investigate nonprofit organizations over suspected possible links to domestic terrorism. In December of last year, Attorney General Pam Bondi ordered law enforcement agencies and federal prosecutors to prioritize efforts to investigate and prosecute groups and individuals who belong to the anti-fascist Antifa movement or are deemed quote-unquote extremist. Quote, these domestic terrorists use violence or the threat of violence to advance political and social agendas, including opposition to law and immigration enforcement, extreme views in favor of mass migration and open borders, adherence to radical gender ideology, anti-Americanism, anti-capitalism, or anti-Christianity. Bondi wrote this in a December 4th memo. Well, that prompted me, dear listeners, to write a speech. And if I may share this with you. My name is Don Kimball, and I am a United States Air Force veteran and a former 15-year civil servant and a member of Veterans for Peace. My family has been on these shores for over 400 years, and my forebears have served in the Continental Army under General George Washington, in the Civil War under Ulysses S. Grant, World War I under General Black Jack Pershing, and in World War II with General Dwight D. Eisenhower. They have crossed the Delaware and the Battle of Trenton, fought at Gettysburg, and occupied Berlin in World War II. Perhaps my proudest possession is my great-great-grandfather Hazen Frost's Civil War Campaign Medal. He was just 18 years old when he signed up to fight against the Confederates as a quote-unquote substitute soldier. That is, he took the place of a wealthy man for a price. He returned home from the war, but not so two other relatives on my mother's side who were captured at the Battle of Gettysburg and later died at a Confederate prison at Belle Island, Virginia. For myself, although old enough to fight in Vietnam, I was lucky enough to have a high draft number that enabled me to avoid that terrible war, and I chose to serve the United States Air Force after the war ended. I relate to you my family's military history not out of just pride, but also because of a political crisis that troubles my days and nights with feelings of betrayal and remorse. What did my forebears fight and die for, if not against the same type of fascism that we face at home here today? If they could speak, what would they say to us? I believe they would tell us to fight for freedom and against the face of fascism confronting us today. But how do I, as a veteran for peace, accomplish this? I admit, I'm conflicted, but somehow we must fight against what's happening. I'm truly shocked and appalled at the demise of democracy we are witnessing under the Trump administration. Trump is a traitor to his oath, to the Constitution, and to the American people. He has filled his cabinet with unqualified and inexperienced, yes, men and women, who are marching in lockstep with him as they trample on the Bill of Rights, deny freedom of speech, freedom of assembly, freedom of the press, and the right to peacefully protest. Trump has made a mockery of due process by deporting thousands of immigrants, some who are U.S. citizens, and in the process separated, like he did in his first term, children from their parents. He has sent in the National Guard and the Marines to cities that oppose his relentless attacks by ICE on hardworking, honest people of color that Trump and Stephen Miller hate because they don't fit in their fascist vision for this country. The attacks on our democracy are coming so fast and furious, it makes one's head spin. But this is all part of an evil plot to recreate America to a white nationalist, far-right, fundamentalist Christian nation. Again, we are looking fascism in the face. What we do or don't do now will affect this nation for generations to come. What cause of action you take today, tomorrow, or next week, I leave to you. But we must take action. We must be nonviolent in our actions and deeds, for violence only begets violence. As Stephen Stills of Crosby, Stills, Nash & Young said during the Vietnam War protests, quote, if we don't do it with a smile on our face and love in our hearts, we ain't got no right to do it at all.

it looks to me like there's a few politicians hanging around, children perpetrating some kind of myth on us all. All right, talking about where to drag all the kids are, yeah. Oh, cause they got the guts to get out in the street and tell the truth every day. Oh, yes. All right, making it a little hot for them, you know. All right. Oh, but you know that we're all just out there proving to Richard Nixon and to Spiral Agnew and Richard Daley and all them other, well, whatever you want to call them, that America is still the home of the brave. Oh, yes it is, and you got to be brave, children. How many is it that they've shot down already? Some like 17 of us. Oh, but you know we got to do it. We got to keep on keeping on. Oh, because if we don't do it, nobody else is gonna. But you know, if we can't do it with a smile on our face, you know, if we can't do it with love in our hearts, then children, we ain't got no right to do it at all, yeah. Because that just means we ain't learned nothing yet. Oh, and we're supposed to be some kind of different. Oh, oh, oh, oh, oh, yes. And I don't know whether I want white America to remember or forget that Jesus Christ was the first nonviolent revolutionary.

And that was Stephen Stills with a melody of his songs. That was from the Crosby, Stills, Nash & Young double CD release, Four Way Street.

And from the album Extremists for Peace, that's Pat Scanlon and Friends with the title cut. And our thought for today comes from Mark Twain, quote, "Politics is the art of looking for trouble, finding it, misdiagnosing it, and then misapplying the wrong remedies." And on our community calendar, Veterans for Peace, Military Families Speak Out, About Face, and other anti-war groups will be gathering for a peaceful march in Philadelphia on July 4th. So make sure you go join in the fun. For more information, go to mfso.org or vfp.org. 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We thank you. And it looks like that's a wrap from the Sacred Feather Studios. Until next time, everybody, stay safe, be well, and remember, you are the voice.

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2: Do you do do do do do do do do do do do do do do do do do do do do do do do do do do do do do do do do do do do do do do do do do do do do do do do do do do do do do do do do do do do do do do do 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do do do do do do do do do do do do do do do do do do do do do do do do do do do do do do do do do do do do do do do do do do do do do do do do do do do do do do do do do do do do do do do do do do do do do do do do do do do do do do do do do do do do do do do do do do do do do do do do do do do do do do do do do do do do do do do do do do do do do do do do do do do do do do do do do do do do do do do do do do do do do do do do do do do do do do do do do do do do do do do do do do do do do do do do do do do do do do do do do do do do do do do do do do do do do do do do do do do do do do do do do do do do do do do do do do do do do do do do do do do do do do do do do do do do do do do do do do do do do do do do do do do do do

KNSJ is proud to present Custom Tailored, spinning music custom tailored for your enjoyment. Yeah, yeah. Yeah, yeah.

Welcome in, friends, to Custom Tailored. I'm your host, Tim Taylor. The show keeps advancing chronologically each week, examining the blues, jazz, and pop recordings of a particular year, in this case, 1952. Join me as we dig into a carefully curated set of songs that helped define the year, records that laid the foundation for the road ahead. I play whole songs, and along the way, I fill in a little context about the artists and the sounds. 1952 is one of those years in rock history where it feels like everything is happening all at once. New artists are emerging, groundbreaking hits are landing, and the music is changing fast. It's becoming more rhythmic, more electric, more vocal-driven, more youth-oriented, and more widely heard through independent labels and jukebox culture. We kick things off with Rockin' and Rollin' by Charlie Gracie. Born in 1936 in Philadelphia, Gracie grew up in a working-class neighborhood where the radio was always pouring out blues, gospel, and country. By his teens, he was already a guitar prodigy, playing local clubs with a sound that mixed jump blues swagger and early rock and roll fire. In 1957, he broke through with Butterfly, a number one hit that made him one of the first stars of the rock era and one of the first to bring that new sound to national television. Gracie's sharp guitar work, hiccuping vocals, and high-energy stage presence influenced a generation of British musicians, including members of the Beatles and the Rolling Stones. He kept recording, touring, and tearing up stages for decades, becoming a beloved figure in both the rockabilly revival and the Philadelphia music scene. Charlie Gracie passed away in 2022, but his pioneering spirit still echoes in every band that blends blues grit with rock and roll drive. Next up, the one and only original version of Hound Dog by Big Mama Thornton.

That was Hound Dog by Big Mama Thornton. Born in 1926 down in Alabama, Willie Mae Big Mama Thornton grew up surrounded by gospel, grit, and the raw blues that shaped her. Her songwriting and uncompromising style made her one of the most influential figures in early rock and roll. Winning a singing contest at age 14, she went on the road with Sammy Green's Hot Harlem Musical Review, singing, playing drums and harmonica, dancing, and telling jokes on stage for a decade. In 1951, Big Mama signed with Peacock and began shaking up the R&B world. In 1952, she blasted onto the charts with her powerhouse original recording of Hound Dog, written for her by Jerry Lieber and Mike Stoller, and backed by the Johnny Otis Orchestra. The tune spent 7 weeks at number one and sold over 500,000 copies. Thornton wasn't just a singer, she was a force. Her booming voice, her swagger, and her larger-than-life stage presence made her one of the true architects of early rock and roll. She later wrote Ball and Chain, the song that Janis Joplin would turn into a rock anthem, but Big Mama delivered it first. Despite her impact, she often received little financial reward for her songs, but she kept performing right up through the early 80s, leaving behind a legacy of fire, soul, and unfiltered blues power. Big Mama passed away in 1984, but her voice still echoes through every singer who tried to belt from the gut. Then it's the King of the Blues. Born in 1925, B.B. King emerged from the Mississippi Delta and made his way to Memphis. Before he became globally recognized for his style of electric blues, B.B. was recording jump blues numbers, slow blues, and crossover sides that all drew from the same deep well. I've got two early B.B. King sides. Boogie Woogie Woman was written and first recorded by Tampa Red in 1951. On B.B.'s version, he handles both vocals and guitar, with Ike Turner featured on piano. Shake It Up and Go has a long and evolving history. It reaches back to a 1925 tune by Papa Charlie Jackson called Shake That Thing. In 1933, the Pickaninny Jug Band released it as Bottle Up and Go before it was reworked in 1940 by Tommy McLennan. B.B. King's 1952 recording of Shake It Up and Go also features Ike Turner on piano.

B.B. King. Zilla Florene Mays, born in 1931 in Atlanta, was an R&B and gospel singer and a pioneering radio announcer celebrated as one of Atlanta's most influential mid-century music figures. Mays began singing in church and as a teenager performed with her brother's group, the Roy Mays All-Stars, later known as the Willie Mays Blues Caravan. In 1950, she signed with Savoy Records, made her first recordings in 1951, and saw her earliest release, I'll Keep Singing My Song, appear on the Coral label in 52. She later recorded for Mercury, RCA, ATCO, and Checker, releasing R&B and gospel singles throughout the 1950s and 60s. In 1954, she joined Atlanta's WAOK, becoming the first African-American female radio announcer in Georgia and only the third in the U.S. She continued broadcasting for nearly 40 years, earning the NAACP Pioneer Award in 1986 and posthumously a Radio Pioneer Award in 2019. Zilla Mays died in Atlanta in 1995. Here's Zilla Mays and the Blues Caravan with Night Shift Blues.

Dear KNSJ listeners, as you may know, KNSJ has lost its terrestrial signal due to a collapse of the tower on which our antenna was located. 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KNSJ programs will continue to stream on the website or with the TuneIn app, soon to be replaced with our own mobile app. Born Esther May Washington in 1935, little Esther Phillips was just 14 years old when bandleader Johnny Otis discovered her and turned her into one of rhythm and blues' first teenage superstars, a singer with a power and maturity far beyond her years. In 1950, under the name Little Esther, she notched a record 7 top 10 hits, 3 of which topped the national charts. As AllMusic critic Steve Huey noted, Phillips may have been too versatile for her own good, commercially speaking. She could sing blues, R&B, gritty soul, jazz, straight-up pop, disco, and even country. But her record companies often lacked a clear idea of how to market her, preventing her from reaching as wide an audience as her talent deserved. You'll hear two songs Little Esther recorded in 1952, the jazzy Better Beware, written by Johnny Otis, followed by Saturday Night Daddy, a duet with Bobby Nunn, written by Lieber and Stoller. On both, she's backed by the uncredited Johnny Otis and his orchestra.

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2: You're listening to Custom Tailored, the radio show about the roots of rock and roll. I'm your host, Tim Taylor. Fats Domino, born Antoine Calice Domino Jr. in 1928, was a singer, songwriter, and pianist, one of the foundational figures of rock and roll. Born in New Orleans to a French Creole family, he signed to Imperial Records in 1949 and went on to be a star for nearly a decade and a half, selling more than 65 million records. We'll hear Going Home next. Domino sings and plays piano, backed by a core group of New Orleans musicians. Billy Diamond on bass, Harrison Verrett on guitar, Cornelius Coleman on drums, and saxophonists Wendell Dukongi and Robert Buddy Higgins. The song became Domino's first to top the best-selling R&B records chart. It also reached number 3 on Billboard's Most Played Jukebox R&B chart and number 30 on the broader Hot 100. Sampson, writing for Spontaneous Lunacy, notes that the track suffers from an out-of-tune sax solo, but says Fats has rarely been so winning as his vocals impart the heartbreak with precision while the underlying optimism is evident in the title line and the surging horns.

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Papa Lightfoot, born Alexander Lightfoot in 1924, was a Mississippi blues singer and harmonica player known for his raw, amplified sound and fiercely energetic style. Emerging from Natchez, he recorded for labels including Peacock, Sultan, Aladdin, Imperial, Savoy, and Excello during the late 1940s and 50s, cutting standout sides such as Mean Old Train and Wine, Woman, Whiskey. After years of obscurity, he enjoyed a brief revival with the 1969 album Natchez Trace, recorded by producer Steve LeVere before Lightfoot's death in 1971. Today, he's remembered as one of the most distinctive post-war Delta harmonica stylists and is honored with a Mississippi Blues Trail marker in Natchez. Now, catch PL Blues.

From Mississippi, we turn to L.A. and Joe Turner, one of the first real rock stars. He was inducted into the Rock and Roll Hall of Fame in 1987. Born in Kansas City in 1911, Turner's booming baritone voice powered hits across blues, swing, and R&B. Legendary songwriter Doc Pomus said, "Rock and roll would never have happened without him." Pomus helps him along here, providing the song Still in Love, where he's accompanied by Van Piano Man Walls and his orchestra. Turner and Walls recorded a number of sides for Atlantic in the early 50s, helping to lay the groundwork for rock and roll. Turner's heartfelt delivery is all over this one.

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3: Born in 1908 out in El Paso, tenor sax man Jim Wynn grew up on the West Coast and became one of the true architects of the L.A. R&B sound. By the 1930s, he was leading his own bands up and down Central Avenue, blowing a tough, blues-rich horn that helped shape the jump blues style long before it had a name. Wynn's biggest spotlight came when he teamed up with electric guitar pioneer T-Bone Walker. His sax lines, raw, melodic, and full of swagger, wrapped perfectly around Walker's groundbreaking guitar work, giving those early sides their unmistakable West Coast punch. Wynn recorded for labels like 4-Star and Supreme, mentoring younger players, and stayed a steady force on the L.A. scene for decades. Though he never achieved national fame, his sound still echoes in every sax player who mixes blues grit with R&B fire. We've got two songs by OG electric guitarist T-Bone Walker with Jim Wynn and his orchestra, High Society and Love Is Just a Gamble.

T-Bone Walker. In 1952, pop music still ruled the charts, and so we shift to one of the greatest pop vocalists of them all. Born in 1919 in Montgomery, Alabama, Nat King Cole grew into one of the most beloved voices in American music. He first made his mark as a brilliant jazz pianist, forming the King Cole Trio in the late 1930s and helping define the sound of small combo swing. By the 1940s and 50s, that smooth baritone took center stage. Cole delivered timeless hits like Unforgettable, Nature Boy, Mona Lisa, and the Christmas Song, each showcasing his warm tone and flawless phrasing. And his success broke barriers. In 1956, he became the first Black American to host a national TV show, The Nat King Cole Show. Despite facing racism throughout his career, he remained a towering figure in jazz, pop, and American culture. Nat King Cole passed away in 1965, but his voice, elegant, effortless, unforgettable, still echoes through every generation of singers who followed. Next, Nat King Cole sings Somewhere Along the Way, backed by the Nelson Riddle Orchestra, with Riddle conducting and arranging. The song, written by Sammy Gallup and Jimmy Van Heusen, spent 22 weeks on the Billboard bestseller chart, peaking at number 8.

Okay, folks, it's coming time to wrap up this episode of Custom Tailored. Our theme music comes courtesy of the Bar and Grill Singers of Austin, Texas. And a shout out to sources like Wikipedia, Rate Your Music, Spontaneous Lunacy, Discogs, Prabook.com, Everything Explained Today, and Spotify for helping fill in the story behind the sounds. Thanks for hanging with me here on KNSJ. If you're tuned in on a Wednesday night, stay right here for My Music Obsession, followed by Weak Sauce Wednesday. Little Richard, born Richard Wayne Pennyman in 1932, was a groundbreaking singer, pianist, and songwriter, the self-declared king, queen, and architect of rock and roll. Without his explosive vocals, pounding piano, and gospel-charged showmanship, rock and roll would never have been the same. Breaking out in the mid-1950s with specialty records like Tutti Frutti, Long Tall Sally, and Good Golly Miss Molly, he influenced generations of performers with his sound, swagger, and speed. We'll close the show with two of the earliest songs by the legendary Little Richard. On both, he's backed by Willie Mays and his orchestra. On these sides, Richard is not yet fully the artist he will become, but you can hear flashes of what's coming. In search of his own style, he would try ballads. Richard, one of 12 children, was thrown out of the house by his father due to his sexual orientation, but his mother was his protector. Thinking About My Mother is a sincere tribute to Leva Mae, and his affection for her comes through loud and clear. We stay with Little Richard for the final song, Ain't Nothing Happening. I'm Tim Taylor, and this is Custom Tailored. Until next time, keep those ears open, keep digging, and keep the music alive.

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Hey, welcome to the show. My Music Obsession with JD here on your radio, wherever you're listening. It's the first live show I've done in quite some time, 3 or 4 weeks. Was on a trip to Spain and Portugal, so I got influenced by flamenco guitar playing, and I found the song by The Doors, Spanish Caravan, which said, "Take me to Portugal, take me to Spain." So that fit in very well. So anyway, I had a great trip. Beautiful, warm, and sunny. Very touristy in Sevilla. Lots of beaches in Portugal, Algarve in southern Portugal. And lots of delicious food and things to do. And some flamenco dancing and flamenco music. And hand clapping and stomping and being angry and upset and passionate. So we're going to hear a little bit of that and just songs that popped into my head as a result of these flamenco style music. What did we hear in that set? First, we started out the show with a song that's been rattling around in my head for a couple weeks, which I played for myself, and I'm like, this is just such a good song. And it's First Aid Kit's Stay Gold. Really wonderful, beautiful song. So I had to share that with you. That was from 2014. Then The Doors, Spanish Caravan from Waiting for the Sun in 1968. Amazing how many different influences influenced guys in The Doors. And then we heard, I'm not exactly sure how he pronounces it, Paco de Lucia, with some help from Manolo Sanlúcar, that we're going to hear some more from. We heard Sevillanas a Dos Guitarras. Two guitars from Sevilla, maybe. Anyway, let's dig in. This is going to be the first hour, and then the second hour is going to be a trip around the UK. Why? No reason why. There's some songs in my head. So we went to a show in the center, the heart of Seville. There are lots of these dance and flamenco guitar shows, hour and a half, all scattered all throughout the center of the city. We went to one. It was really cool, very inspiring, and actually a lot more improvisational than I expected. I thought flamenco was a lot more choreographed and, you know, certain steps, and but it's not true. A lot of room for improvisation and expressing emotions. So that's the inspiration for tonight's set. I heard this song called Maestranza from Manolo Sanlúcar, and just beautiful, beautiful song. I hope you like it.

Beautiful song from Steve Hackett, playing in the style of flamenco, which he's done throughout his career with Genesis and Solo and his other projects. That is called Andalusian Heart from Under a Mediterranean Sky from 2021. Yeah, a really beautiful song. So Seville, or Sevilla, is in Andalusia, which is a southern region of Spain that includes Seville and quite a few other. It's a big region. It includes Huelva and Cordoba and Malaga and Granada, Cadiz and Gibraltar. A bunch of other places that I want to visit. Hope you like that set. We heard a couple from Manolo Sanlúcar, who I didn't know anything about until a week or so ago. Beautiful song called Maestranza, which I heard in a museum of flamenco. Yeah, and flamenco has all these beautiful costumes and these flowing dresses that they kick around and full of fringe and polka dots and usually red and white, but not always. But we heard Maestranza from Manolo Sanlúcar from an album called Flamenco S. From 2010, and then another song from 1974 by him called Caballo Negro from an album called Sanlúcar, and then a song that features a video that prominently features flamenco dancing, Iron and Wine's Boy with a Coin from The Shepherd's Dog 2007. Really cool video. Lots of hand clapping in that song, which goes on with the flamenco dancing and flamenco music. Lots of hand clapping to inspire the dancers and push them into their passion. Then we heard an old song from Love, Alone Again, or classic old song from 1967. And then we heard Steve Hackett. So we're going to hear Steve Hackett and his first band, Genesis, where he features prominently on this song from Genesis called Blood on the Rooftops from Wind and Wuthering. Beautiful song also. And then we'll hear a few more things that bounced into my head while digging into flamenco and flamenco style. Here is Blood on the Rooftops from Genesis.

I wasn't sure if I was going to get that one in or if I wanted to get that one in, but it kind of fit, I think. Madonna with La Isla Bonita. 1987 already. It's crazy. It's hard to believe. It's almost 40 years ago. That's crazy. And we heard some other old songs. We heard Genesis with Blood on the Rooftops from Wind and Wuthering, which came out in 1977. The last album, that last Genesis album that Steve Hackett played on before he went solo. The Moody Blues with an absolute classic that still holds up so well today with Question from A Question of Balance. It's a love song. It's a commentary on society and love and hate and war. Another one from A Question of Balance. It's a love song. It's a commentary on society and love and hate and war. Another

this first hour. I have some bonus tracks that I'm going to play. Beautiful guitar song that I discovered. I'm sure I've heard it before, but I rediscovered it yesterday. It's from the Pat Metheny group. It's called Minuano, 6/8 in parentheses, from Still Life Talking. So thanks again for listening. Have a great week. Take care.

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7: Oh, man. Okay. All right.

me Flavorless Flav, the artist formerly known as Sugar Scrumptious. I'm back again for more punishment. One afro under the groove and saving the universe one song at a time. Welcome to my show. The caramel deliciousness that is Weak Sauce Wednesday number 284. 284 shows in and I still don't know what I'm doing. 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

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I hope you took the time to catch the two shows on before mine, My Music Obsession and Custom Tailored. Tim, JD, and I play more hits than there are assholes in our current administration. The three of us are a jiu-jitsu hold to your nutsack. Every Wednesday night from 8 to 11. Don't put your headphones on, brother. You might not survive. Tonight's show is a third show in the line of guys who want to be James Brown. Please leave your shoes on because it's already too funky in here. Thanks for joining your Negro Capitan on another super sexy, silky smooth, soulful, salaciously satisfying, sucker-free trip. With the man with the pecan tan, who's a sexy soul brother and stone cold lover, that flims that flame and is your Santa Claus of satisfaction. Flavorless Flav. Weak Sauce Wednesday number 284. 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

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Remember, reality is real.

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4: 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It's DJ Todd and the Songs That I Love show featuring new indie music from all kinds of different genres. 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They're a London-based band, but we're going to kick it off with Finn Wolfhard. He's got quite a good instinct in music, and we're going to hear another track from his forthcoming album, Fire from the Hip. 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

I'm terrified that every good thing.

That is Violet Grohl from her new album Be Sweet to Me. And if that last name sounds familiar, it is. She is Dave Grohl's oldest daughter. And the song Bug in the Cake, before that, it was Swiss Army Wife. They are from Portland doing some Midwest emo. The song Emergency Contact from their album I Love You But I Hate It. We also heard Tooth. They're from London. And the song Schoolyard from their album Restless in Bloom that just came out, actually EP. We heard Francis of Delirium, another great song from her new album Run, Run, Pure Beauty, and the song Damned. And we heard Finn Wolfhard. He is Mike Wheeler from Stranger Things and a great musician. The song Tunnels from his forthcoming album Fire from the Hip out in July. It's DJ Todd and the Songs That I Love show. Thanks for joining me tonight. Got a lot more music coming and a different vibe we're going to get into here next. And it's going to feature quite a few San Diego bands who have new music. Sublime's new album is out. Bradley Nowell was the original singer and he died of a heroin overdose in 1996. But his son is now singing and is the lead singer for Sublime. His name's Jacob. The song FTR from their new album, Until the Sun Explodes. And you're hearing it on KNSJ Descanso, listener-supported community radio for San Diego at 89.1 FM and streaming online at knsj.org.

0: That is the unforgettable voice of Sharon Jones and with the Dap Kings and the song Making Up and Breaking Up. That's from their 2014 album, Give the People What They Want. Unfortunately, Sharon Jones died of cancer in 2016, and her music lives on, and so do her band members. Homer, the drummer, Homer Steinweiss, has some new music out, and you've heard it here on KNSJ. Before that, it was Sons of Sevilla from their forthcoming album, It Could Be Today. That'll be out in October, and that's the first single called Drive By Honey. And we heard three local San Diego bands with new music before that, with Sand Dollar, their second single from their forthcoming album. It's the title track. It's called Sunny Day. We also heard Three-Legged Dog from their new EP, The Key, and that's the title track of that EP. And we heard Sublime. And the new album is Until the Sun Explodes and the song FTR. It's DJ Todd and the Songs That I Love show heading into my final set. We'll be back with more music right after this.
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0: Lots of great soul revival music in the past few years, and this one is right up there with the best of them. The new album from Jalen Naganda is called Doctrine of Love, and this is Mr. Train Conductor on KNSJ Descanso, listener-supported community radio for San Diego at 89.1 FM and streaming online at knsj.org.

That is Alexis Taylor featuring Mike Simonetti and I See a Darkness, the latest single from Alexis. Before that, it was Dana and Alden from their forthcoming album, Papa's Boat, out in August, and the song Good Kid. We heard Brooke Combe from her Dancing at the Edge of the World, one of my favorite albums of 2025, and the song Butterfly. And we also heard Jalen Ngonda, I hope I'm saying his name right, Mr. Train Conductor, from his new album, Doctrine of Love. It's DJ Todd, and I thought that would be my final set, but I've got a couple more. I want to thank you for being here with me and also encourage you to go to knsj.org if you're not already there and contribute to our fundraiser. It's really important for us getting back on the air, over the air. So you can hear us streaming, of course, but that's, I'm sure, how you're listening now, but we definitely want to be back on the air as soon as possible. All right, next up, it's the Fruit Bats, not the Fruit Bats, but Fruit Bats, and a great song called The Saddest Part of the Song.

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This program is in honor and recognition of the late Roy Tuckman, also known as Roy of Hollywood, who started the program in 1977 at KPFK. And you, our beloved community, some familiar and trusted people and voices remain intact. 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Our theme music is Time is Tight by Booker T and the MGs. Good morning to each and every one of you. Diane, Anna, and I are producing the program and very happy to be with you tonight. Tonight's Wednesday night, and in tonight's program, we will hear Dave Emery for the record 1425 on Counterculture Fascism, Part 1. Then Chris Hedges on Israeli Torture Dungeon. Then Alexander Mercuris on End of Empire. Then Vijay Parashat on U.S.-Iran Deal Changes Everything. Then Professor Robert Pape and Patrick Henningsen on $300 billion Trap Ends Trump. And then rebroadcast of Tom Hartman's show. These shows are educational, informative, and a tool for community organizing.

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Let's start the program with Dave Emery for the record 1425 on the topic of Adam Parfrey, Boyd Rice, and Counterculture Fascism, Part 1. Be advised that some slurs and strong language have been used during this show. Dave Emery produces a weekly For the Record program, which has been broadcast for more than 45 years, examining the interconnecting historical processes, people, and institutions which shape the complex geopolitical landscape, and explores the roots and movements of fascism at home and abroad. Here's Dave Emery.

Hi, Dave Emery here. This is For the Record program number 1425. Adam Parfreed, Boyd Rice, and Countercultural Fascism, Part 1. This is being recorded on May 27th of the year 2026. This program and the succeeding broadcast will be taken from a very important recent book called Neo-Nazi Terrorism and Countercultural Fascism, subtitled The Origins and Afterlife of James Mason's Siege. It's offered by Spencer Sunshine, S-U-N-S-H-I-N-E, published in soft cover by the Routledge Press, that's capital R-U-T-L-E-D-G-E, and copyright 2024. James Mason is a very influential contemporary Nazi, and his Siege publication is a major ideological and intellectual touchstone for the contemporary generation of Nazis, including those in and around the very deadly Abermaffen network. What we're going to be doing in these two programs is to examine the life and work of Adam Parfrey, a publisher, and also his associate, Boyd Rice, primarily Parfrey, but also Rice. They are two members of what were known as the Abraxas clique. That's kind of A-B-R-A-X-A-S, perhaps best known to the listeners as the title of a Santana album, Santana being the late musical group, the former musical group of Carlos Santana. And what we're going to be doing in this series is to, again, delineate how it is that members of the Abraxas clique helped to spawn countercultural fascism, reading from Spencer Sunshine's book. The third section of this study consists primarily of profiles of four cultural figures who comprise the Abraxas clique: Boyd Rice, Adam Parfrey, Nicholas Schreck, and Michael Moynihan. Rice, who acted as the key node in the network, was an industrial musician who performed as Non, capital N, N-O-N, all in caps, and collaborated with an array of other musicians. Parfrey was a publisher who co-edited Exit magazine, again all in caps, and later founded the well-known press Fiddle House. Schreck, a Satanist, created both a book and documentary on Charles Manson. And Moynihan was an industrial and neo-folk musician as well as a publisher. All four were united by their membership in the Abraxas Foundation, a faux think tank. The name came from Rice and Schreck shared, the name came from Rice and Schreck shared Manson's interest in Abraxas, the Gnostic deity who embodied both good and evil. Rice even said that Manson bestowed the name on him. A detailed look at the Abraxas clique illuminates their relationship both to James Mason and to neo-Nazism more generally, and of Spencer Sunshine's synopsizing of what the Abraxas clique was all about in a subsection called The Making of a Countercultural Fascist Lineage. Part of the goal of the Abraxas clique's interest in 1960s figures like Manson, LaVey, and folk singer Robert Ann Paylor was to help build a lineage of, quote, countercultural fascism, unquote. This functioned both as part of and opposition to the hippie and punk countercultures. Nonetheless, it did encompass the Nazi skin, nonetheless, it did not encompass the Nazi skinhead movement per se. That was too crude, too artless, and too obvious in italics. This new lineage shared the parent counterculture's aesthetic tastes and definition of itself as a collective endeavor that was opposed to the dominant society, often using the darkest aesthetic approach it could find. But whereas the main current of the counterculture embraced a left-leaning critique of, quote, the system, unquote, as a capitalist, hierarchical, and alienating structure, the countercultural fascists saw the system as imposing a totalitarianism based on a false belief in equality and wished to replace it
with a hierarchical system with reactionary social goals in its place, whether those were based on race, gender, or individual ability, skipping down. This vision of a reactionary cultural movement, not based on traditional cultural norms, but rather avant-garde and iconoclastic approaches, was another way in which the alt-right of the 2010s inherited the fruits of the Abraxas clique's labors. And by the way, I go into some of the same material in Former Record 4 through 7. Now, in the 13th chapter of the book, an appropriate name, number perhaps, Adam Porphyry, a neo-Nazi's best friend. After Adam Porphyry's death in May of 2018, numerous obituaries of the founder of Fetal House appeared, including in the New York Times. They lavished praise on this publisher who had championed fringe, outsider publications, while testing the limits of morality and tolerance, although some did mention his more tasteless offerings. However, the paper of note forgot to mention his role in creating Siege, although this was not lost on the white supremacist press. Porphyry himself received significantly more attention for his creative endeavors than the others in the Abraxas clique combined, starting with a magazine in the downtown New York City underground scene in the late 1980s. As co-editor of Amok Press, he published several well-received titles, including the cult classic Apocalypse Culture. He turned his next press, Fetal House, into a major independent publishing house. Porphyry was just one of many publishers, musicians, and artists who promoted various kinds of extreme material under the cover of irony or morbid fascination. But starting in the mid-1980s with Exit, he was already in touch with Holocaust deniers and publishing neo-Nazi and white supremacist material, including being one of the first outside neo-Nazi circles to publish James Nason. One more time, because this is a sort of the thesis statement of this chapter. But starting in the mid-1980s with Exit, he, Porphyry, was already in touch with Holocaust deniers and publishing neo-Nazi and white supremacist material, including being one of the first outside neo-Nazi circle. But starting in the mid-1980s with Exit, he was already in touch with Holocaust deniers and publishing neo-Nazi and white supremacist material, including being one of the first outside neo-Nazi circles to publish James Nason. He would go so far as to publish one of his own works in Tom Metzger's War newspaper and was thanked in and privately praised Siege. But as Porphyry's success grew, Fetal House books were eventually made into Hollywood movies, he moved further away from the use of white supremacist materials, which he had made a cornerstone of his early publications. And as people questioned his own politics, he engaged in verbal acrobatics that succeeded in keeping his own publishing boat afloat toward the end of his life. And I should add that Fetal House has published some good titles. They've also published books, in addition to the fact that Porphyry basically was a Nazi himself for all practical purposes, although he, again, engaged in verbal acrobatics to avoid that label. It was made clear by Adam Porphyry to his associate James Nason that the worthwhile titles that he published were basically a cover for what he was doing. I would also note that some among the worthy titles published by Fetal House were books dealing with the assassinations and Holocaust deniers and Nazis and white supremacists have long hovered about the periphery of assassination research, because once one comes to understand
that Lee Harvey Oswald did not kill JFK. Not only did he not act alone, he didn't kill them all. He didn't fire a gun. Once one comes to understand that James Earl Ray did not act at all, that he was framed, he didn't fire a gun, and Saran Saran was firing blanks. He didn't kill Robert F. Kennedy. Once one comes to understand that, it leaves many people, particularly younger listeners, in a, or younger readers perhaps, in a state of intellectual relativism. If they say, well, if Lee Harvey Oswald didn't kill Kennedy, and if James Earl Ray didn't kill Martin Luther King, and if Saran Saran didn't kill Robert F. Kennedy, and all three are true, well, maybe the Holocaust didn't happen. Maybe these Holocaust deniers were onto something. And that is exactly why they hover around the edge of this. Now, continuing with Spencer Sunshine's account of Adam Porphyry, the typical approach writers have taken has to look at Porphyry. One more time. The typical approach writers have taken has to look at Porphyry in terms of his cultural impact during the 1980s and 1990s, brushing off political questions by excusing them as a mere participation in a carnivalesque celebration of extremes. Sometimes the articles mentioned his own bigoted publications, although usually they were contextualized away. When the question of his relationships with white supremacists was broached, it typically focused on what it meant to him when he published them. Was he or wasn't he a believer in those doctrines? What this approach has ignored, among a number of other things, is analyzing what it has meant to them. Porphyry was embedded in a neo-Nazi and Holocaust denial network, and he gave them a rare platform outside of their circles. And many years before Siege came into existence, Porphyry championed Mason, breathing new life into his work, giving him a new audience that they otherwise would not have been able to reach, and reinvigorating his flagging spirits. These pre-Siege reprints of Mason's works are easily accessible in Porphyry's most famous early book, Apocalypse Culture, and in the magazine he helped edit, whose issues are online. And so it is curious that after his death in 2018, Porphyry's role in helping to disseminate terrorist ideology did not merit even a passing mention in the paper of record. One more pun. And so it is curious that after his death in 2018, Porphyry's role in helping disseminate terrorist ideology did not merit even a passing mention in the paper of record. Mason was not the only white supremacist that Porphyry platformed, although he was the most important. Porphyry went through a period of involvement specifically with the neo-Nazi milieu that roughly paralleled Boyd Rice's, mostly from mid-1986 to early 1988. But also, like Rice, he maintained his connections with them afterward, incorporated Nazi aesthetics into his works, obscured his previous and sometimes ongoing involvement, and vehemently attacked those who criticized him. He also kept up a crudely racist and anti-Semitic correspondence with Mason. And while Porphyry held far-right views for the rest of his life, he was most probably called Idea, again, all in caps. Describing it as, quote, a punk rag without coverage of punk music, unquote, it lasted two issues. The first, published in May of 1981, included interviews with both R.E. Search's V. Vale and a member of the Aryan Brotherhood prison gang. He later moved to New York City, where he met George Petros, capital P-E-T-R-O-S. Together, they started the, quote, outlaw liberal fascist sci-fi pop art magazine, unquote, Exit. Its five published issues of collages, drawings, and text dwelt on themes of negativity and included portrayals of extreme sexuality, serial killers, and copious usage of Nazi imagery.
The first issue in 1984 included Perfrey's image of Hitler with a child, as well as Jim Jones's final sermon. The second issue in 1985 dove much deeper into Nazi material. It included more Hitler images, a set of Beethoven photos named Hiding from Heinrich Himmler, unquote, and, quote, Hiding from Simon Wiesenthal, unquote, and the Petros and Porphyry image, What is Democracy, unquote. Answers included forced integration, mandatory miscegenation, and overpopulation, unquote. Contributors included Genesis, P. Orridge, formerly of Throbbing Whistle, and Mark Mothersbaugh from BEVO. That's Bevo, the band. Petros and Porphyry would even design some of the interior images for the Bevo CB Easy Listening disc. Exit fit right in with the nihilistic mood embraced by the Lower East Side's art and music scene. In early May of 1986, Weiss sent Mason a copy of a Porphyry collage, The Revelation of the Sacred Door, which would play a notable role in the Abraxas clique neo-Nazi interaction. It portrayed Manson as Jesus, clinging to a left-facing swastika and in front of a door with, quote, Helter Skelter, unquote, and Love Charlie, unquote, written on it. Rice added that he sent Mason's address on the Porphyry. Mason wrote back that it was absolutely great, unquote, and asked for a better quality copy. He was so excited that he also wrote Manson himself about it. On May 27th, 1986, while Siege was winding down but was still being published, Porphyry wrote Mason directly. My friend Boyd Rice informs me of your interest in Manson as an important figure in saving the white race from a dysgenic conclusion. Well, I happen to concur with your particular beliefs. I thought I was the only one who held them until I knew of Boyd. Porphyry described Exit, which he co-published, and where the piece would appear as a magazine that, quote, repudiates the kind of liberal humanism which is infecting this country like a plague, unquote. In an ensuing quick exchange of letters, Mason told Porphyry how much he liked the image, asking if he could turn it into a poster. Porphyry demurred, explaining that it was already slated for a forthcoming 10-page piece, quote, titled Helter Skelter, which details race war, nuclear detonation, and the resultant conversion to an orderly white society, unquote. Porphyry's next letter elaborated that Exit was, quote, aimed at cynical and lazy but, quote, hip, unquote, young people. We feel it is a propaganda tool to legitimize a certain type of thought among race-mixing and otherwise polluted people. One more time. Porphyry's next letter elaborated that Exit was, quote, aimed at cynical and lazy but, quote, hip, unquote, young people. We feel it is a propaganda tool to legitimize a certain type of thought among race-mixing and otherwise polluted people. We've already had a number of conversions to our racialist stance. Now,

these once liberal types, unquote, are gun-owning Spanglerians. That's a reference to Oswald Spengler, who wrote a book called Decline of the West, which was a major influence on Hitler and the early NSDAP in Germany, the Nazi Party in Germany. Percy admitted to Mason that while his father was Nordic, unquote, his mother was Jewish, thereby making him a Jew, too, by the tradition of matrilineal descent. His father was, in fact, actor Woodrow Perfrey, who played Dr. Maximus in Planet of the Apes, and even had a part in Dirty Harry. Nonetheless, he assured Mason that, quote, I am sympathetic to all your stated ideals in Siege, and particularly your edict to race traitors, unquote. Mason replied with a characteristic practicality that he had already used to justify collaborating with gay neo-Nazi Russell Vey, capital V-E-H, quote, things are so desperate, unquote, Mason said, again quoting, that no one can afford to get personal, unquote, with anyone else who is performing a service to the cause, unquote, especially when it came to, quote, top-notch, competent artists, unquote, whose, quote, work electrified me, unquote. Mason included some of his old National Socialist Movement posters in his reply. In the summer of 1986, Perfrey teamed up with Ken Sweezy, capital S-W-E-Z-E-Y, then living in Los Angeles, and started a new publication house, Amok Press, that's capital A-M-O-K. When their books appeared the next year, two of the press's earliest and most important, both of which would later be republished on Serial House, incorporated Mason's work. In mid-July of 1986, it was Perfrey's turn to gush over Mason's posters. Quote, you are better than an artist, unquote. Your work is effective. I was quite taken with most of the pieces, and particularly with the one of Manson with the Shaw quote, unquote. He used it He asked to use it in the upcoming exit as part of the 10-page piece he had mentioned. A December 1986 letter from Perfrey showed that he was in touch with Holocaust deniers from the very beginning of his book publishing career. In it, he asked Mason, as he had before, for additional issues of Siege, as well as the writings of Perry Wharton, by the way, a neo-Nazi, Manson admirer. In it, he asked Mason, as he had before, for additional issues of Siege, as well as the writings of Nazi Perry Wharton and copies of any of Mason's correspondence with Manson to use in Nicholas Schreck's upcoming Manson File book, then titled Manson Apocrypha. Perfrey pitched it to him by saying, quote, I really need your cooperation on this so Manson's racial and action-oriented ideas get their exposure, unquote. He also shared the draft of the book cover, which again featured his Manson collage, as well as covers for two other forthcoming Amok Press titles, including the press's initial offering, a translation of Michael Joseph Goebbels' novel. Of course, Joseph Goebbels was the press minister for the Third Reich. The next section, Life with the Holocaust Deniers. Perfrey also asked if Mason would share his mailing list to promote both Exit and his forthcoming titles from Amok Press. He then name-dropped two of his movement correspondents, unquote. The first was William Grinstead, who had edited the National Socialist White People's newspaper White Power, as well as David Duke's Crusader, but was most famous for writing The 6 Million Reconsidered. Is the Nazi Holocaust story a Zionist propaganda ploy? In this December letter, Perfrey complained to Mason that I seem to be getting flack from movement correspondents concerning the Manson affiliation. Good people such as Bill Grinstead have really rode me about involving myself with the, quote, psychotic derelict, unquote. Grinstead would be involved in the Abraxas clique. In September of 1987, he put another Holocaust denier, Keith Steinle, in touch with Perfrey, and the two met in 1988. Steinle, by the way, capital S-T-I-N-E-L-Y.
With a view to the situation quite like Mason's, Grinstead described Perfrey's circle to Steinle as, quote, an apparently vital and by no means traditional right-wing, unquote, reactionary group of the type that we absolutely have, if we are to get anywhere, unquote. The three were soon in mutual contact. Michael Moynihan would later be added as well. In October of 1988, Perfrey suggested that Grinstead write the introduction to George Lincoln Rockwell's book that Mason was planning. In October of 1988, Perfrey suggested that Grinstead write the introduction to a George Lincoln Rockwell book that Mason was planning. And it was a book about the Führer and founder of the American Nazi Party. Continuing. Additionally, Perfrey mentioned, quote, my friend, unquote, Michael A. Hoffman II, another prominent Holocaust denier whose work will appear in both Apocalypse Culture and its follow-up. Perfrey then again stepped over the line into actively encouraging the participation of others in the neo-Nazi milieu when he asked for Mason's help in encouraging Rice to go on the show. Mason wrote back in December of 1986 with more material and mailing list contacts, but now it was his turn to ask a favor. Would Perfrey make an image for him? He described it as the Norse god Thor superimposed on a nuclear mushroom cloud overlooking a street filled with panicked New Yorkers trying to flee. Quote, contrast the anything else but white faces in the mob with his Nordic countenance, unquote, as Thor swung his hammer to deliver a, quote, completely devastating blow to the scum of the earth. This would be a poster for our side to be massively reproduced and distributed. Can you imagine the effect, unquote? This would not be the last time in his correspondence with Perfrey that Mason would refer to them as being part of the same movement. In 1988, Mason told Perfrey that Holocaust denier David Irving, unquote, is one of us. One more time. In 1988, Mason told Perfrey that Holocaust denier David Irving, quote, is one of us, unquote. On his part, Perfrey would take quite an interest in Irving, whose assessment of Goebbels, quote, a tender, introspective patriot, unquote, was used as a blurb for his early edition of Michael. Perfrey later said, quote, I hear that politically correct forces are hounding Irving. I hear that politically correct forces are hounding Irving on all sides of the earth, making it very difficult for him to earn a living. You cannot express revisionist views in public, or else you're made a pariah. You're going against very powerful interests with big museums, big money, and a very dependent Zionist state. Perfrey did not elaborate on whom he thought the Zionist state was dependent on. In a turnabout, Perfrey himself would gleefully say the quote, I get a thrill out of being a professional pariah, unquote. Although warning that it was a very time-consuming process to create the images, which he was doing on a computer, Perfrey told Mason the quote, your idea for the propaganda poster sounds good. Effective. I'd like to collaborate with you on such a project, unquote. He asked Mason to help in finding appropriate images. The next section, 1987. Despite their discussion, Perfrey does not appear to have created the collage in January of 1987. He told Mason, that, quote, as for the scum, I'm tempted to go out with a camera myself and document the most despicable varieties, unquote. In April, Perfrey promised that he hadn't forgotten about the image, but the same sentence also spoke about his increasing publishing obligations. Perfrey also sent a flyer for the upcoming concerts by the Friends of Justice, which he was part of, and which listed both Chillicothe, Ohio, and New York City as participating cities, quote, illustrating the extent to which Perfrey and Mason were at that moment collaborators.
Pumphrey was to be the MC at the New York City event. Similar to how Rice portrayed 8888 to Mason, that was a quote, cultural, unquote, get together by this Nazi milieu. On August 8th of 1988, 88 was an early post-World War II Nazi salute that they were forbidden from saying Heil Hitler, but H is the eighth letter of the alphabet, so 88, or Heil Hitler, basically, was an early Nazi post-World War II salute. 88, obviously, is the eighth day of the eighth month of 1988. Similar to how Rice portrayed 8888 to Mason, Pumphrey added, quote, "We wanted to soft-pedal the movement's aspects in order to get a more receptive inroad into the press and potential musicians and filmmakers to back to the concerts. I have it in mind to invite some guys from the CPKKK to come and tell it like it is to the dysgenic crew who shows up at the proceeding." In February, unquote, by the way. In February of 1987, Pumphrey asked Mason to do an on-camera interview with Ken Sweezy and Brian King. In an extremely confusing situation, King ran amok books in Los Angeles with Stuart Sweezy. The latter's brother, Ken, had sprung amok press with Pumphrey the year before. At the time, King and Ken Sweezy were working on a documentary about Satanists and neo-Nazis who were into Manson. Pumphrey's letter to Mason was probably his most hammy missive to the neo-Nazi. Quote, "From what I can tell of King and Sweezy, they are a couple of armchair bourgeoisie, however instilled with a curiosity for, quote, alternative, unquote, information. But," he stressed, "it might expose, quote, non-movement types, unquote, to Mason's ideas, even suggesting that it could, quote, start a minor vogue, unquote, for subversive racialist views, unquote." After the interview, Mason had a very different assessment, saying, quote, "They've been around for some time and are more than loosely familiar with the movement," unquote. Later that month, the two traveled to Chillicothe, Ohio to film a 50-minute interview. The only extensive video of him in the 1980s, Mason would make use of it repeatedly in the future. A transcript of part of it appeared in Siege, and Mason would make an edited version for Community Access Television In the alt-right era, the interview would widely circulate in militant neo-Nazi circles. By the way, I don't like the term neo-Nazi. I believe it is disrespectful on one hand, and also downplays the significance, I think, of them. Well, they're not real Nazis, they're just neo-Nazis. No, they're Nazis. Again, I oppose them politically, and that's why I disagree with them politically. That's why I oppose them, but I have great respect for them. Continuing here. While the documentary was never completed, King said that, in addition to financial problems, he was, quote, "sick of racist freaks," unquote. They also did a joint interview with Rice and Schreck the month after Mason's. More importantly, King would go to San Quentin to film Schreck's interview with Manson, which became the basis of Charles Manson, Superstar. Soon after, Pumphrey told Mason that with exit number 3 done, he was no longer going to work with, quote, "my prima donna collaborator," unquote, Petros. By the next year, Rice had also fallen out with Petros. Instead, Pumphrey was starting the new magazine Blood and Flame with Schreck, and Mason was asked to contribute to the first issue. The planned magazine, which never seemed to come out, appeared to have a racist and anti-Semitic thrust. In a late March letter, Pumphrey blamed the shutdown of the Friends of Justice concerts on, quote, "the Jewish press frothing and ranting, demanding our severed heads on a platter," unquote. With it, he enclosed an ad reading, quote, "above ground burial, the Jewish choice," unquote, which he said would appear in the magazine. In a similar vein, Pumphrey later sent Mason a newspaper clipping reporting on Soviet accusations that the United States had, quote,
develop a lethal gas that kills black people but not whites, unquote. Parfrey wrote in red below it, quote, let's keep our fingers crossed, unquote. Mason told Parfrey that, quote, working now with other creative and productive people has regenerated my own juices, which is resulting in a stream of fresh printed material. In March of 1987, Mason printed the pamphlet Charles Manson, Drugs, Power, and Sanity under the Universal Order label. He asked Parfrey to help him out by buying half the run from him, $100 for 500 copies. At the time, he was planning on making two further Manson pamphlets, although they did not appear ever. Parfrey pled poverty, although he still sent $20, for which Mason gave him 80 copies. But Parfrey also suggested several possibilities for getting the pamphlet out. A new mail-order distribution was being set up by Hoffman, whom he described as, quote, more open-minded than most movement types, unquote, and said it, quote, could be put across quite forcefully that Mansonism converts the heretofore unconverted, as it did with a few friends of mine, unquote. Parfrey also suggested people, stores, and magazines that might either carry or review the pamphlet. Last, he said he would ask Mike Kosmapka, K-O-S-M-A-P-K-A, whom Parfrey described as William Luther Pierce's former, quote, right-hand man, unquote, and known to help out, quote, a good cause, unquote. Parfrey signed his letter with a left-facing swastika, the only time this appeared in his direct correspondence with Mason. By the way, William Luther Pierce is the author of the Turner Diaries, and his National Vanguard publisher is also the publisher for the book Serpent's Walk, that I've accessed many times on this broadcast. Continuing. The exchange occurred just as exit number 3, Parfrey's last issue as an editor, was released, the one that trafficked most heavily in Nazi references. Parfrey later called the look he created for Exit, quote, equal parts National Socialist and Social Realist, unquote. Parfrey and Petros had jointly created the cover image of a swirling universe with Adolf Hitler at its center. The inside cover included a quote from Joseph Goebbels. Two Parfrey collages, each featuring a slightly different picture of Adolf Hitler with a child, had in small text, quote, eugenics now, unquote. Parfrey would often return to the themes of eugenics and dysgenics. A collage by a different artist was based around a figure being stabbed with the words, quote, no free speech for racists, unquote, superimposed on their body. Last was Parfrey's promised pen-page spread, now titled, quote, The Book of Charlie, unquote. In addition to the revelation of the sacred door, it included Mason's independent genius, unquote, flyer, complete with the Universal Order logo. If the correspondence with Parfrey hadn't already been convincing, surely exit number 3 must have settled any doubts Mason had had about whether Parfrey was playing on the same team. With the Manson file in the works, Parfrey complained to Mason that, quote, Manson and Lynette Frohney have inexplicably turned against me, Nicholas Schreck, and especially Boyd Rice. Guess they think we're hustling them somehow, unquote. Parfrey had previously shared with Mason a letter he sent to Manson but was returned. Again, in the clear exaggeration, although still reflecting ideas he expressed elsewhere in mild reforms, Parfrey wrote, quote, yeah, the Jews got pissed at the magazine I sent you. None of them want to see my friend Hitler get his due. Hitler lifted the pride of the white people up and tried to get rid of the commies and exile the Jews where they wouldn't
hassle anyone but themselves. But of course, quote, society, unquote, is making a, quote, example, unquote, of Charles Manson in the same way they made an example of the Germans at Nuremberg. One more time. Yeah, and then again, this is in from Parfrey's letter to Mason. Parfrey wrote, quote, yeah, the Jews got pissed at the magazine I sent you. None of them want to see my friend Hitler get his due. Hitler lifted the pride of the white people up and tried to get rid of the commies and exile the Jews where they wouldn't hassle anyone but themselves. But of course, quote, society, unquote, is making a, quote, example, unquote, of Charles Manson in the same way they made an example of the Germans at Nuremberg, unquote. Explaining that he was sick of living in New York, unquote, he wrote, I was looking for a spot 3,000 miles away from California and found it in, and I'm going to use strong language here, but this is Porphyry, these are Porphyry's own words. I was looking for a spot 3,000 miles away from California and found it in spades and spicks and Jews and rich a-holes. I want to work with you, but more than that, I hail you with a stiff-armed salute from ground zero. One more time. Again, this is a direct quote from Parfrey's letter to James Mason. I was looking for a spot 3,000 miles away from California and found it in spades and spicks and Jews and rich a-holes. I want to work with you, but more than that, I hail you with a stiff-armed salute from ground zero. Here, Parfrey drew a left-facing swastika. But Mason remained on good terms with Manson, who approved of his proposed series of pamphlets. This must have made it even more important for the Abraxas clique to keep Mason close as they jockeyed for position and clout in a cultural milieu that fetishized Manson. Things sped up for Parfrey as the Amok Press titles made a splash. In August of 1987, the Goebbels novel was reviewed in the New York Times, an incredible achievement for a first book by a rookie publisher. Other reviews were not so kind, however. Parfrey complained that the New Republic said he was trying to, quote, start a neo-Nazi revival, unquote. Gee, I wonder if I get an idea like that. Boy, crazy, huh? Continuing. By October, Mason received his copy of the Parfrey edited anthology Apocalypse Culture. Parfrey signed the copy, quote, to James Mason, Dragon Slayer, Propagandist Extraordinaire, unquote. The book became an underground classic. In the summer of 1988, Parfrey claimed it was already on its third printing on the Muck Press. It was reissued sequel and was reported to have sold 100,000 copies by 2010. Apocalypse Culture was like a less illustrated exit, but with similar Nazi and neo-Nazi content. Mason, Schreck, and Rice were all thanked in the acknowledgments. Quote, The Importance of Killing, unquote, by Daniel Burroughs, a former American Nazi Party member who committed suicide after he was outed as a bar mitzvah Jew, came before a Savitri Devi excerpt, which in turn was followed by Rice's selection of Hitler. Quotes. By the way, Daniel Burroughs was a member of the American Nazi Party. His Arlington, Virginia address and phone number were in the address book of the alleged communist Lee Harvey Oswald, as were those of George Lincoln Rockwell at the time of his arrest. And interestingly enough, Burroughs allegedly committed suicide at the house of Roy Frankhauser, who was the head of the Ku Klux Klan in Pennsylvania, also a contract agent with both CIA and NSA. And as Roy Frankhauser was quoted in the book The Klan by Patsy Sims, speaking of the death of Daniel Burroughs, bad case of suicide, 3 bullets. But that's what they said, though, unquote. Continuing. 2 of Mason's flyers, including Political Terror, unquote, were included. Parfrey's friend Hoffman had a piece and was thanked in the beginning, as was William Grinstead. And Parfrey's thoughts on eugenics
came complete with quotes by pre-war racist Arthur de Gobineau, Lothar

Stubborn, Houston Stuart Chamberlain, and Madison Grant, plus, of course, Adolf Hitler. If one wished to read white supremacist and neo-Nazi literature, Apocalypse Culture had a sampling on offer. The revised edition also included contributions from the Abraxas Foundation and Robert N. Taylor. Taylor was a 1960s white supremacist folk singer, writer, and heathen with a capital H, who established a close relationship with Michael Moynihan. But there was plenty of other fringe material that was not related to racism or anti-Semitism, interviews with, quote, an unrepentant necrophile, unquote, as well as Peter Sotos, capital S-O-T-O-S, who was arrested for child pornography and was part of the larger Abraxas Circle, anarchists Hakeem Bey and John Zerzan, Z-E-R-Z-A-N, and a statement from the Red Brigades, an Italian armed Marxist-Leninist group. And by the way, they also received training from Purple and Wilson, and a fellow FBI contract agent from the AdScan media. And again, whether they were really Marxist-Leninists or actually P2 agent provocateur is anyone's guess, and I think they were the latter. Depending. Manson told Perfrey that the book was fabulous, unquote, and reminded him of Rockwell's White Power. Mason even requested that the copy be sent to his occasional ally, Nazi leader Harold Covington. On their part, the Nazis, who embraced the Abraxas clique, did seem to hope that Perfrey's work would be a vehicle for their movement's revival, or at least helped it attract a new, young, hip audience. Perfrey caught the attention of other neo-Nazis as well. Pierce picked up Michael for his mail-order bookstore. This caused Mason to write Perfrey, quote, congratulations. He is very discerning about what he offers for sale under his heading. In September of 1987, Metzger told Manson that he had, quote, met Perfrey briefly in L.A. at a Radio Werewolf gig about a month ago. His Exit magazine has some very interesting material. That's Tom Metzger of White Aryan Resistance. Continuing, Perfrey sent him a copy of Goebbels' Michael, which Metzger said he would promote. Metzger also said, quote, we included a couple of Perfrey's pieces of art in our latest issue, unquote. It was perhaps one of the most flagrant instances of Perfrey's associations with Nazis. Instead of him reprinting their material, something that could always be dismissed as part of his business of trafficking in extremes, he was now being reprinted by them. And indeed, the fall of 1987 war issue that Metzger referred to included parts of Perfrey's The Revelation of the Sacred Door collage. Curiously, the image was uncredited. Afterward, publishing in war was not something that Perfrey bragged about. In March of 1988, Mason received his copy of the Schreck-edited, quote, The Manson File. In March of 1988, Mason received his copy of the Schreck-edited The Manson File. Featuring contributions from numerous members of the Abraxas Circle, it included yet another reprint of Harvey's Manson as Jesus collage. The Manson File was yet another underground hit for Perfrey. The next section, the Rockwell book that wasn't. Perfrey rung in the new year by writing Mason, quote, my very best to you in this year of 1988. At the end of January of 1988, shortly before the Manson family was released, Mason made his big pitch to Perfrey, a book about Rockwell. Not only did Mason have access to rare Rockwell materials, but a decade before, he already made an online... One more time. Not only did Mason have access to rare Rockwell materials, but a decade before, he had already made an outline for the book, then titled, quote, The Swastika Bearers. Perfrey was, quote, very interested, unquote, in the proposal, and also wanted a chapter on Rockwell for a follow-up to Apocalypse Culture, unquote. Perfrey also hoped to get a chapter on the unorthodox fascist
Francis Parker Yockey. By the way, there's a magnificent biography of Parker Yockey by the late brilliant Kevin Coogan called Dreamer of the Bay, Francis Parker Yockey and the Postwar Fascist International. And I've not only excerpted the book, but interviewed Kevin Coogan many times. Continuing, Parfrey also hoped to get a chapter on the unorthodox fascist Francis Parker Yockey. In the same typewritten letter, next to this passage about Rockwell and Yockey, both of whom died under unusual circumstances, Parfrey wrote an asterisk and in big letters, quote, our martyrs, unquote. Excited about its political potential, Mason wrote Boyd Rice that it, quote, will be a super sneaky way to get out George Lincoln Rockwell's propaganda message over 20 years after his death, unquote. Mason suggested to Parfrey that it looked like the Manson file and sent a prospectus. However, Parfrey quickly took a step back. The New Republic was not the only magazine that had taken issue with his promotion of white supremacist material. In 1984, Parfrey claimed that reviews of apocalypse culture were killed with both the Village Voice and Art Forum, and he feared stores would refuse to carry his books. Whereas in his private letters to Mason, he had railed against the Jewish publishing industry, unquote, and later Zog, or the Zionist Occupation Government, unquote. Let me read the whole sentence. Whereas in his private letters to Mason, he had railed against the Jewish publishing industry, unquote, and later Zog, the supposed Zionist Occupation Government, Parfrey was now more circumspect. What happened in New York City, he said, was that, quote, the media there is really controlled by certain people, and if they just don't like you, and they smell that you aren't part of the team, you're not going to get anywhere. So I thought of a way to publish something I like at the same time to try to appeal to that liberal sensibility. And in fact, a muck press would include titles like Rants, an anthology that Parfrey edited with anarchist Bob Black. But despite his willingness to collaborate, anarchists split over him. He published some of them, and some of them published him in turn, while others denounced him as a reactionary. At least one, Hakeem Bey, named Peter Lamborn Wilson, did both. Whether Parfrey was afraid of Zog, certain people, unquote, or what he later called oligarchic totalitarianism, unquote, or whether he just realized that this might be a bridge too far even for an edgy underground publisher, his ardor for the Rockwell book wavered. In 1988, he wrote Mason that, quote, I'm tiptoeing the tightrope between mass market and oblivion. I can sell this book to my business partner, my distributors, bookstores, and the media with just the right approach. It will take a lot of brainstorming and a few compromises, but the end result will be a media coup, unquote. He also asked Mason, quote, are you aware of the fact that the little monkey Michael Jackson has Rockwell and Hitler on his video Man in the Mirror, unquote? It included Rockwell's Hate Bus, unquote. By the way, I talk about that in For the Record 971. Continuing. Parfrey hoped that the Rockwell book could piggyback on the media attention on white supremacists at the same time, and he even offered to write the foreword. But soon after that, Parfrey fell out of touch, and the project was dropped. Mason didn't give up on the idea, though, and over a decade later, he tried again with Siege's second publisher. It ended with a similar result. In the next section, a big fish in a small pond doesn't completely forget old friends. Parfrey's attention was taken up with, among other things, the 8888 event with Rice and Shrek. The two group pictures from the event, both of which included two white supremacists, American front leader Bob Hike, and Let's Get Old Friends. Parfrey's attention was taken up with, among other things, the 8888 event with Rice and Shrek. The two group pictures from the event.

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2: Woman got no doubt of more importance to Perfis Belay in Reading Mason was the collapse of Amok Press. Out of its ashes came his new venture, Feral House. Its name was suggested by Rice. However, as Perfey said in a Halloween 1988 letter, he needed to have some money making books first, like his initial offering. Among Anton LaVey's The Satanic Witch. However, as Perfey said in a Halloween 1988 letter, he needed to have some money making books first, like his initial offering, Anton LaVey's The Satanic Witch. Perfey had been introduced to LaVey by Rice in 1987 or 1988. And a reader commenter described LaVey's book, quote, as cash cows for Feral House, unquote. Nonetheless, Perfey said the Rockwell book was still on track for a spring 1990 release, but he had to be careful about possible blowback, quote. And this again from Adam Perfey. I'm coming on heavy censorship, condemnation, and subtle boycotts by Zog when it appears. I'm trying to get together a book written by Nigger and Spick gang members on youth gangs for release at about the same time. To me, letting these cocaine-addled nigger murderers prattle on about their miserable lives will be rope enough for them to hang themselves. But then I can always point to the book when the ABL gets on my case of racism, neo-Nazism, etc. Again, forgive my use of strong language, but again, this is Adam Perfey. One more time. I'm trying to get a book written by nigger and spick gang members on youth gangs for release at about the same time. To me, letting these cocaine-addled nigger murderers prattle on about their miserable lives will be rope enough for them to hang in cells. But then, I can always point to the book when the ABL gets on my case about racism, neo-Nazism, etc. We'll carry on with this in our next program. And again, forgive my use of strong language, but again, this is Adam Perfey, who was before his death, and really is still something of an icon to a lot of people. This concludes For the Record program number 1425. Adam Perfey, Boyd Rice, and Countercultural Fascism, Part 1. This is being recorded on May 27th of the year 2026. I'm Dave Emery. Have fun.
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0: 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Let's continue the program with a Chris Hedges Report show. Chris Hedges is in conversation with Taego Avila, Brazilian activist who co-organized the Global Samud Folatella with Saif Abu Keshek, on the topic of harrowing experience in Israeli torture dungeon from 17th of June. While in the international waters, the Folatella, 22 boats in total and 175 activists, taking food and medicine aid to Gaza, Palestine, was intercepted and hijacked by Israeli occupying forces near Crete, Greece, and some of the activists were taken as prisoners to Ashkelon, Israel, and were ill-treated, psychologically abused, and sexually harmed. They were deported a week later.
1: Nothing illustrates the inversion of the international and moral order more than the genocide in Gaza and the shipment of billions of weapons by Western nations, especially the United States, to sustain it. Part of this inversion is the unrelenting persecution of those who denounce the genocide, risk their lives to halt it, and call for the rule of law. But the rule of law is buried under the rubble in Gaza. And because of that, Israel is able, with barely a word of protest by Western nations, Spain being one of the few exceptions, to abduct 180 Samud flotilla crews 500 nautical miles from Gaza off the coast of Crete. This open disdain for the law of the sea was accompanied by the usual Israeli brutality. Flotilla members were denied food, drenched in seawater, punched, kicked, dragged across decks with their hands tied, and shot at with rubber bullets and live ammunition. Eventually, crew members were transferred to Crete, where 31 were hospitalized. Two high-profile members of the flotilla, the Brazilian organizer Taego Avila and the Spaniard Saif Abu Keshek, who is of Palestinian descent, were kidnapped and taken to Israel. They were blindfolded, forced to lie in their stomachs, and beaten with such severity that Taego lost consciousness twice. When they appeared in an Israeli court, the bruises on their faces were visible. Taego had trouble lifting his right arm. The two men were held in solitary confinement and went on hunger strike. They were accused of supporting terrorism and illegal activity. Joining me to discuss resistance to the genocide, the importance of the flotillas, and the egregious Israeli violations of international law and humanitarian law is Taego Avila. Before we begin with this latest, this is not the first time you have been held, of course, Taego, by the Israelis. Lay out the history of the flotillas and the importance of the flotillas.
2: Well, Chris, first of all, thank you so much for having me here. It's very important that we speak about what's happening in Gaza all the time. I'm one of thousands of people that have been involved throughout the years with the flotillas, with the Solidarity Movement for Palestine, who have been answering the call of the Palestinian to continue talking about 8 decades of genocide and ethnic cleansing and apartheid colonial state, and how to defeat this racist and supremacist ideology called Zionism. It's very important the work that you do as well, sharing the truth in a moment in history where the truth is so scarce to see. So the flotillas, they are part of this movement that, imagine, 8 decades of genocide and ethnic cleansing, but Gaza itself has been under siege for 19 years by sea, by land, and by air. And for 18 years, there were attempts to break the siege. And the first 5 attempts in 2008, they actually made to break this siege. two small fishing boats. They made it there. They did the volunteer work. They brought the food and the aid, all the things that they were bringing. But then after the fifth mission, Israel started intercepting every single one of them, some by this illegal kidnapping and others by attacking them and even killing 10 people on the Mavi Marmara in 2010, others by sabotaging the boats. By...
1: Let me just stop you there, Tiago, because people may not understand. This was a Turkish ship. And Israeli commandos rappelled onto the ship. And, explain what happened.
2: Yeah, it was actually like this. After 2008, December 2008, the first interception started. And in 2010, after a few failed attempts that the Israelis were intercepting the boats or attacking the boats, people decided that they needed to go with a flotilla. So they came with several boats, including a very big boat called the Mavi Marmara. They left some from Greece, some from Istanbul. And when they were approaching Gaza, the Israeli commandos, the unit Shayatet 13, it's an elite unit of the Israeli Navy, they attacked the boat and killed 9 people immediately, 6 of them with shots in the back. And another one was put in a coma for 4 years and then eventually died. More than 50 other people were shot with live ammunition. And the Israelis said that they were attacked. That's why they had to shoot and assassinate people in their self-defense. And that's what the mainstream media disclosed to the world. But of course, it was a lie. There was a United Nations investigation that showed that 6 of these 10 people got executed from shots from behind, and they were actually shooting before they even boarded the boat. So there's a documentary about this called The Truth Lost at Sea, with the single amount of footage that managed to escape the detention and the kidnapping. So it shows the truth. It shows the truth about this attack. And every single attempt since then have been either attacked again by bombs, like when they bombed our boats in Malta, by bureaucratic warfare, then when they pressure the governments to not allow us to sail, or insurance companies, or flag states that give us a flag to sail international waters, or have been sabotaged when they put ropes in the propellers, when they pierce the hull of the boats, when they try to put acid in our water tanks, and so many other things. And of course, the interception, the illegal kidnapping. So it's been more than 20 missions since then attempting to break the siege with people from all over the world that have been intercepting one after the other. After the pandemic and after the escalation of genocide, we understood that it was time to do bigger missions. So we decided to do an emergency mission leaving from Turkey with 3 big boats that in April 2024 was ready to sail, with more than 30 countries represented, more than 1,000 people, more than 5,500 tons of humanitarian aid. And they did bureaucratic warfare and pressured the government of Guinea-Bissau to remove the flag. We were not allowed to sail this time. So we kept on going. Then we tried to sail from Malta, and they bombed our boat in Malta in May 2025. Then in June, we managed to sail with the Madlinha, a small boat of 12 people, myself, Greta, Rima Hassan, Yasmin, and 8 other people from 6 different countries, and we got intercepted at 120 nautical miles. And then the Handala boat went again and tried to get there and got intercepted again. And then we went with the Global Sumud Flotilla in October 2025, with 42 boats with more than 400 people. And we also got intercepted, but the boats got very close. Some boats got 24 nautical miles to Gaza, and there was a huge global uprising, Chris, where even a general strike happened in Italy. The government was so cornered that they had to take measures against the Israeli apartheid regime. They had to, some of them recognize the Palestinian state, some of them applied sanctions, some of them even sent military vessels to accompany our boats up to a way close, but not close enough to get to Gaza. And after October, we decided that we needed to keep on going. We were planning for this next mission. And then on this next mission, we suffered another attack and huge violations this time. But that's the history of the flotillas, which is important to say. People from all over the world, like many other nonviolent direct action solidarity missions, trying to do what is necessary. When the states don't do enough, when the international community does not do enough, it's everyday people who need to do. Like we say, when governments fail, we sail.
1: But they're seizing these boats in international waters. It's a clear violation of the law of the sea.
2: Yes, it is. We are talking about a rogue state, Chris, a country that is committing genocide, is committing ethnic cleansing, is structured an apartheid state in the whole historical Palestine. So for the level of violations that they continuously apply against the Palestinian people, this is just another one. But the thing is that when they intercept an international mission, they are violating different laws, because there is law against colonization, there is law against the violations that they do against Palestinians as well. But the law of the sea says that when you're in international waters, no government can intercept any boat, especially when you have the right of innocent passage like we did. And other than that, the international humanitarian law and the International Court of Justice, in the case opened by South Africa against Israel for the crime of genocide, they made a provisional rulings in June 2024 that stated that no country, especially Israel, but any other country as well, cannot stop any humanitarian mission heading to Gaza. And when they do that, they're not only violating the law of the seas, but they're violating the biggest judicial court in the entire planet. And they really don't care. And that's why we need to make them accountable.
1: Before we go into what happened to you in this latest flotilla and your detention, explain why. I mean, you know you're going to get intercepted. It's almost certain. But you keep pushing anyway. Why?
2: Well, Chris, when we are part of this, first of all, we don't understand that the flotillas are the only tactic. For example, spreading the truth like you do is a very important way of promoting a better world, like doing demonstrations, doing boycott campaigns, the people very brave disrupting the arms factories, people doing all types of grassroots movement of awareness. It's all part of the same process. We don't see the flotillas as something apart from this global uprising with a multiplicity of tactics. But the flotillas themselves, they have a special place in people's consciousness because it sets the alarm clock. It makes people move because people sometimes they get stuck in the blockade of information from the mainstream media, in the boycott, in the censorship from the big techs in their algorithms, with the silence of the states, the complicit states. So the flotillas, they have a way of showing a big mobilization and a sense of urgency that puts some things to move. So that's why the flotillas are important. When we sailed this last mission, we were sailing with around 7 months of the so-called ceasefire on Gaza. And this so-called ceasefire didn't really materialize for the Palestinian people. 7 months and people were still getting killed. Aid was still being hindered. The land was being stolen from the Palestinians and their plans for that region was far from peace, was being ruled by war criminals like Netanyahu and Donald Trump, was being ruled by billionaires from the big techs with techno-authoritarian models of dystopic models of working in Gaza with in artificial intelligence and drones shooting people randomly. Very bad things, and the industrial military complex profiting from war, from every bomb that falls into a Palestinian children's head. There was someone profiting at the end of that quarter. So the perspectives of this so-called ceasefire were dire for the Palestinian people. That's why we understood that we had to sail again. Not because we wanted, because we were doing all the other tactics as well. We were mobilizing all the other fronts. But the flotillas, they had a way of breaking the silence about this. And so we understood that it was necessary to sail, even despite the fact that the biggest probability was to be intercepted. But we don't actually sail to get intercepted because we really cannot tell, Chris, when is going to be the moment where the world is going to rise up, where the pressure is going to be so big under with the complicit states that they're going to break their complicity. And the pressure is going to be so big in the Zionist regime that even themselves, they will not be able to pay the political cost of committing this war crime again, of intercepting a peaceful, nonviolent humanitarian flotilla, of denying the right of the Palestinian people to access and control their own borders, like international law says. So we never know. It's like we are seeing a wall, and the Palestinians have been hitting this wall of colonization for decades. And we go side by side with them, shoulder to shoulder, hitting this wall as well. We never know which is going to be the strike that is going to break this wall apart, and then people will have their rights. We just need to be there with them, banging on this wall, hitting on this wall, until this wall collapses. So we never know which is going to be the flotilla, the blockade, the boycott, which is going to be the action that will consolidate in the victory of the Palestinian people in their indigenous resistance in true self-determination and sovereignty. We actually cannot tell. So we don't sail to be intercepted, but we sail to maintain consistency and solidarity. We never know when it's gonna break this horrific siege.
1: You're from Brazil. What's the message that the genocide has sent to the global South?
2: Well, I believe the most important message, Chris, is that nobody is safe. That the Zionist and the imperialist system, they can go very far. The total impunity that they committed this genocide in Gaza, they understood that they could escalate to Lebanon, they could escalate to Iraq, to Syria, to Yemen, to Iran, to Venezuela. They could bomb a country in Latin America, kidnap the president. They could create a naval blockade in Cuba. They could threaten any attempt of sovereignty from Mexico, Colombia, Brazil, or any other country. They could interfere with elections everywhere. So it set a precedent, a very dangerous precedent for humanity. And it showed that whoever thought that the genocide was only about Palestinians was very, very wrong. What we were saying for years in the flotillas is that the destiny of the Palestinian people is most likely the destiny of all humanity. We've seen the countries that were shown as the beacons of civil liberties, of democracy and human rights, arresting people by carrying signs, arresting people by using watermelon flags, arresting people by posting on social media. So we broke completely the mask of the global north as the governments who should preserve an idea of civility, beacons of civilization. So the Palestinian people, really, they actually show us the lenses to see society as it really is, but also show us the map that there's no way out of this except for resisting, except for mobilizing.
1: So let's talk about the latest. This, as I said, is not the first time you've been detained by the Israelis. From the descriptions that I read, this was worse. You're, 600 nautical miles from Gaza, and you can take it from there. What happened?
2: So, first of all, we were at that moment of the mission, Chris, that we were not going yet to Gaza. Our mission goes a long way. So we sailed from Barcelona on May the 15th, and we were sailing from Barcelona to Sicily, where we got more boats, more people, where we trained more our teams. And then we kept on going. When we left Sicily, we were going to pass by Greece, where more boats would be joining us, and then we would stop in Turkey. And in Turkey, we would train again all of our team, bring more boats, bring more people, do more mobilizations. Some people that went just for the journey all the way there, they would disembark, and more people who were going for the final leg, they would join our boats and would come with us to Gaza. But there was a storm brewing in the Mediterranean. We needed to escape the storm, so we decided that we would anchor in Greece. We actually needed that because our boats are old. Our financial capacity is not infinite, so we have old boats with as many boats as we can, but very old boats in bad quality. So we had to stop for the safety of our participants as well. So we were going to Greece and at the island of Crete. And then we started receiving radio messages, and we started receiving some boats reporting malfunction in their communications until we lost the signal with one of our boats. And then we understood that there was something odd happening. And then some other boats reporters seen ribs coming with soldiers to that boat. And then we know very well what it is. It is an interception. And then we said, from the steering committee, we said, prepare for interception. The boats that can head to Greek territorial waters, despite the fact that Greece is a complicit state, and they were probably totally involved in this. And what the reports we see from the people who went to Crete is that they were totally involved, totally aware of what was going on as well. But then we said, try to get into territorial waters. And for the other ones, they were coming and intercepting. They actually managed to intercept 22 boats. We were around 50 boats at that time. So 30-something they actually got to Crete.
1: Let me just stop you, Tiago. Tiago, explain how an interception works.
2: Well, and what we call an interception is actually a kidnapping. They come, and they come with big military vessels nearby us. From these military vessels, they deploy some ribs, some small rubber boats with full of commandos, around 20 commandos full of rifles and no type of modern warfare gear. A lot of drones also accompany the action. And they come and they board our boats with one or two ribs. Once they board our boats with the barrel of the gun, they surrender everybody. They take control of the boat. Sometimes they move people to another place, to inside the boat, to they take control. Sometimes they steer the boat all the way to Israel, to Ashdod port. But this time they had a different plan. They just wanted to kidnap the people. They actually destroyed the boat and abandoned the boat there. Some boats, they pierced the hull, destroyed the engine for the boat to sink, and then just took the people, put on another on their ribs, and took to a military boat, like a very big military vessel adapted to be a military prison at sea. And so that's what they did this time. So an interception is this, when they kidnap the people, the boat, the humanitarian aid. But this time they were not even interested in that, of stealing the boat and the aid like they do all the time. They wanted to sink the boat and abandon them there. They just wanted to kidnap the people. And so that's what they did with 22 of these boats, and 30 escaped. And so we were 22 boats, 181 people in a military prison in the Mediterranean, with nobody having a single contact with the outside world, nobody knowing how was our state, our health, if anybody was injured, if anybody got hurt in any way. And we were in their custody. And in their custody, they did very, very violent treatment with us. So when we got to this military prison, they, first of all, put us in stress positions, like kneel to the ground.
1: Tiago, were you handcuffed? You were handcuffed behind your back?
2: Yes, yes. They would handcuff most of the people with zip ties. Sometimes when we got to the prison system in occupied Palestine in Israel, they would put the metal handcuffs as well. But sometimes during some procedures, from transferring from one boat to the other, they would cut the zip ties and then people would go and they would put them again. And sometimes they would blindfold the people or would not blindfold the people. To me, it was a bit different this time because they recognized me from the start. It was actually the third time they were kidnapping me in less than a year. So they knew me, and they would treat me as an organizer. So whenever they wanted to give a message to all of our participants, they would call me into a container full of commandos, and then their commander would say, I want you to tell them to do this and this and this. And I said to them, I don't mind telling our participants anything that is for their welfare. If something for their welfare, I'll gladly do. But if something to make them harm, I refuse to do it. And then they would say, no, we just need to count them, this and this and this. But then sometimes they would ask me to do things that would do harm to our participants. For example, they were angry because when they put us in this military prison at sea, it was four containers and a square in the middle of these four containers. And in these four containers, three of them were for the people to stay, to sleep, extremely hot during the day, extremely cold during the night. And in the square, there was no coverage at all for the heat and for the moist of the ocean and for the cold. So it was very harsh conditions. People would lack water, but there was some water, but not enough for everybody. And people would lack food. There was some old bread, but some people as well went into a hunger strike, myself included, Chris. So what happened is that they put us in this military prison. They would put at the barrel of a gun to put people in line, to count them. They would throw stun grenades. They would throw flashbangs to scare people off. And people would get very cold at night. So people would ask for jackets, would ask for blankets. And what they would do, they gave like 50 jackets, but we were walking all night to accelerate the metabolism and to stay a bit warmer. And when somebody asked for blankets or for jackets, they would laugh and they would make fun. They would point the lasers with the crosshairs of the rifles. And then eventually there was many people complaining. What they did was that they flooded the deck. They put a pipe, the pumps, to flood the deck, and people would get even more wet and more cold. So cruel that they are. And so at that moment, we decided that was at the end of the second day in this military prison, with no communication to the outside world, without knowing how were our other boats, because we didn't know that these 30 boats escaped. It could have been shot. They could have been bombed. They could have been killed. We really didn't know. So we were saying, How is the situation of the other boats? And how is everybody here? Because they separated six people on our prison boat on the first day. And so we said, we made an assembly, and at the assembly, we made a collective decision that we would stop cooperating with them and would start this hunger strike process until they bring back our six friends that they separated from us, until they brought people their medicine, especially the people with cardiac diseases, especially the diabetic patients. People needed blankets and jackets, and people needed sanitary pads for women.

0: and people needed more water. So those were our demands. And we told them that we'd stop cooperating. We were on a strike, a hunger strike, but also a non-cooperation strike. And so they said that we needed to shut up. We could not shout or chant. And we decided that we would not obey them until they gave us our demands, bring the six people and all these other demands. And then we started chanting all night, and they would point the rifle at us, they would threaten us, and we would keep on chanting anyway. Non-violent type of resistance. And then in the next morning, they were extremely violent. So they throw a lot of bombs, a lot of flashbangs and stuff, and Bor entered the inside area of the prison, because they would stay above in platforms on that boat. They would not enter just when they wanted to promote violence and to do some act of violence. So this day they got in with a lot of soldiers, put everybody on their knees with their heads for for a long, long time. And then they said that people were being transferred from boats. And then we said, we only accept to get transferred once we see our six friends. We don't want to leave them behind. And then they said, no, you're not going to have this option. And they just started trying to drag people. And so we stayed on our knees with our hands up, and they started dragging people. And I was in front because I was negotiating with them, and they would not come for me. They would come from the people beside me, and would take them and drag them very violently. And then would take more, two more, and then two more. And eventually they came for me. And when they came for me, they came extremely violent. It's just grabbing me by my neck and dragging me. And when they brought me halfway through the door of the entrance of this prison, of this square, there were already five to six soldiers inside the other part of the door. And they started kicking my head and kicking my body. And so my leg was outside. People would see my leg like shaking, and I'm being kicked by them, and would hear them throwing me by the metal doors of the wall. And that's when I passed out the first time. I literally everything went black. And then they eventually dragged me up. And when they dragged me up, they were trying to take me outside to another part. And that's when I woke up. I regained consciousness. I was being dragged by them. And then when I regained consciousness, they took me to a processing table. And I was already handcuffed and to the back. They were pulling my arm very high on my back. It was hurting a lot, my shoulder. I thought it was broken. And then I could barely see from my right eye. It was already I don't know how to say it, so swelling that I could barely see. And then they took me to this processing table. And then the woman asked, "You're Tiago, right?" And I said, "Yes." And then she started making fun of my face, said that I didn't look like Tiago. And I said, "Yes, you've been hitting me very hard." And then she said something in Hebrew, which I cannot understand. And then they started taking me to another corridor. And when they were taking me to this corridor, eventually they actually blindfolded me at that time. I could only see a little bit from below the blindfold. It was not very well tied. So I could see that they were dragging me. And then eventually I would see some boots of the soldier coming. And then when they come, they would punch me. And then eventually they would continue taking me. And then another soldier would come that crosses us in this hallway. And then this soldier would punch me as well and say something, try to make a joke or something. And then it was very hard.
1: Where were they punching? Where, Tiago?
0: They were punching me mostly in my face, but also on my chest, on my stomach as well.
1: Oh.
0: And then the other ones would continue dragging me. And then eventually they got close to the hatch, close to the exit, to the place where we entered this military prison boat. And then they would put me on my knees and with my head on my knees on the ground and with my head on the ground as well, a very compact turtle stress position. And then I would only hear that they were dragging people from behind me. They were dragging the other participants. So I was in the transfer lane, hearing them being dragged to another outside of the prison boat, where they had to climb a ladder, go to a rib, and then from that rib they would go to the other boat that I didn't know where it was or what it was. And then, but I was staying behind. I was just hearing them. And eventually, the soldiers that would come and bring these people behind me, when they were leaving them at the hatch to the other boat, when they were going back to get more prisoners, they would come and kick me. They would come and spit on me and say bad things. So it was a very bad moment where I stayed for a long time there, seeing people being transferred, being attacked by these soldiers. And then eventually they would they were dragging most of the people. All of a sudden, I hear someone that looked like a commander, that sounded like a commander, saying, giving some order very loud. And he mentioned my name. I could not understand the rest of the sentence in Hebrew, but I could only understand Tiago. And when he did that, like four or five soldiers came close to me and started kicking me very hard and then dragging me. I understand he gave a comment regarding my situation. And then they were dragging me inside. And then when they were dragging me inside, I could see that I was being taken to like a dormitory, but there was a stair to this dormitory. And when I got to the stair, they would started beating me so hard that I passed out again. And when I actually, before I passed out, they actually got the shoelace, because one woman found a shoelace these days in the prison, and she gave it to me. I put it on my pocket. And when he found the shoelace, he put the shoelace on my neck. And he said, now we can hang you. It's the new law. You know that we can hang you. And they were all the time threatening to kill me, all the time saying, welcome to Israel and all these things. But then again, eventually they beaten me so hard that I passed out. And when I woke up, I was being dragged with my head on the ground, and my head was hurting because was scratching on the ground. And he was dragging me by the foot and with my head on the ground. And then I didn't know where he was taking me. Eventually he threw me on a room in this dormitory. And they left me, and they closed the door. And when they locked the door, I could see a little bit from here, but also the ziplock was not very well, very tight. So I managed to get rid of one of my hands. And then I managed to raise the blindfold and to see the situation. And I was in a room where there was six bunk beds for militaries. There was even a military vest nearby. There was 10 bottles of water, 10 to 12 bottles of water, and there was a toilet. And that's when I managed to get to the toilet. And that's when I understood the situation that I was. I could only feel, there was no mirror there, but I could only feel that my head was very swelled. So I saw some blood, but not that much. So I knew I was okay, but I could not see from my right eye because it was already closed off the swelling. I could barely hear from my right ear as well. And that's what's pretty much the situation. And then they covered the window of this dormitory that I was with trash bag, like a black bag. So they taped it. But the corner, it was not very well taped. So when I stood up, I had my blindfold up, I could see a little bit that they were still dragging people and taking people outside of the vessel. And I heard that for like more than 1 hour, Chris. And then I could hear that the soldiers would come in the hallway of this dormitory, would go to another room, and then someone would start screaming very loud. So I understood that they were hitting the people in their nearby dorms. And I could understand, I was actually hoping that at least it was the six people that were missing, that they were alive, and at least they were there. And I could hear them transferring some of them. So I understood that they were taking people out and they were leaving me behind. I didn't know if anybody else would be left behind. And then whenever I heard that soldiers coming, I had to go back to my position. I had to pretend that I had the blindfold down all the time. I had to pretend I had my head tight on the ziplock. So I would go and get back into positions because I didn't want to get more attacked than I was. And so I also put the blindfold back down, but I would not put perfectly, so I could still see something below. So I have this tactical advantage. And that's what I did for a few hours. I cannot say exactly how many. And then they came again. And when they came again from my room, they did the same thing again with the rope. They said, you know that now we have a new law that we can hang you and we can hang any Palestinian. And I would not engage on that. And they stood me up and they were taking me that time, not that violent as before. And then they took me to a place on this boat that I'd never seen before, Chris. When they took me to this place, I could see a little bit from below. So I could see that I was close to the side, on port side of the boat, and they opened the hatch. When they opened the hatch, there was just the ocean. No boat, no rib below. So I understood that they were either throw me or they would threaten to throw me. And that's what they did. And so they started saying, do you like to swim? Do you know how long can you survive in this cold water? And I would not never respond to any of this because they were just provoking. I would not engage to encourage them on anything like this. So I would just stay quiet. And then they come with a taser gun and to use the taser on my right leg. And I didn't do anything. All the time I stayed with I had my hands tied to my back on the Ziploc, so I never have any reaction. I would not talk to them when they were doing these things. And so they kept me there a little bit, threatening to throw me to the sea, throw me to the sea. Eventually they closed the hatch, and then they took me to the other side of the boat. And there was a hatch. They opened the hatch again, but there was a rib, and they put the rope stairs. And then they lift my blindfold, they cut my ziplock, and they asked me to climb down. And when I was climbing down, at the last five steps, the soldier below, they just grabbed me and they boof, throw me in the rib and asked me to be on my knees on the ground and my head on the ground on the rib. And then they ziplock me again. And then they started going with the rib to another boat. And then they put my blindfold again. And they put me very on the very front of the rib. So a lot of water will come. And I was soaking wet. It was actually very cold. And I was so hurt, so bruised. All my body was bruised. And then I could hear the engine of another boat after we left this boat. So I understood that they were taking me to a different boat, but I could not see this time. When they put my blindfold again, they put very good, very firmly with a second one. The first one was covering it all. The second one was putting a lot of pressure here. So they put very tight. So I really could not see anything. So I don't know which boat we boarded. They actually made me climb with my eyes blindfolded. And then from this boat, they took me to the shower, to the toilet. And when they took me to the toilet, they asked, "Are you cold?" I said, "Yes." And then they throw me more water. And then they continue taking me into many, many walls and stairs and doors until eventually they put me on a small, very small mattress close to a wall on the boat. And they ordered me to lie down there and not to move. And then I stood there for the night, for the rest, for the morning, for a long time. And I could hear only one person beside me, which was Saif. So I understood that at least me and Saif were on this boat. And then eventually, the next day, a very extremely cold night, with all my body bruised, very, very hurt. They threatening to kill us all the time. And then they took us to outside of this boat to a prison car. From this prison car, still blindfolded, they took us into a military facility. In this military facility, with the military checkpoints, I could understand that they brought us to a prison. When we got to this prison, they took the blindfold. I could see that I was with Saif there, just me and him. And then a police officer came and said, "Welcome to the Shabak interrogation facility." Shabak was the internal intelligence of Israel. And then they asked us to sign documents, and they took all of our stuff. They took all of our clothes, put us in prison clothes, and then they separated us. And I didn't see Saif again for around 8 days. And then we were put in interrogation from the Shabak, from the Mossad, from the police, and other intelligence that didn't identify themselves for all these days, for around 10 days, 18-hour interrogation.
1: And what in the interrogation, Tiago, in the interrogation, what
0: First of
1: were
0: all,
1: they
0: please, they
1: asking you?
0: were very, very angry about the mission. And they said that this was a terrorist mission, and that we were the leaders, and that's why we had to be punished, that we would get killed. If we didn't get killed, we would spend our life in prison. And that since they were not the Israeli prison system, they were a Shabak interrogation facility, they could torture people. We could actually hear people being tortured all around us. And they had no restrictions of hours that they could interrogate us. They said that the lawyers would never see the reports, only the judge, if they would show the judge the reports, that basically, there were no rules for what they could do there. And they would ask about the flotilla. Why did we insisted on going to the flotilla? I said other things because it's very obvious. It's very public what we do. They asked where the funding came from, and we said, look, there's an online fundraising. You can check the website, which countries we were organized. I said, look, we put all these things public on our website. We're not afraid of doing our organized because we're doing for the right reasons. And then they would say that we would spend all of our lives there if we were not killed. And then eventually they would keep on insisting on all the other missions. So they asked me to narrate all the other missions. It was actually the ninth mission I was organizing of the flotilla. So they wanted in details, what did we do? How did we do? And all these things were public. We would do public because we have nothing to hide. We should not fear them. And they was insisting on, why do you do this? Because there's no starvation in Gaza. You know that this is not true. And we said, actually, we know that it is true. And he said, no, you're accessing wrong information. Every day I see here on my WhatsApp, hundreds of trucks getting to Gaza. I said, I'm sorry, but this is fake because the United Nations proves that there's no aid coming in. The doctors in Gaza, they prove there's no aid coming in. That the journalists that you didn't kill, they prove that there's not enough aid coming in. And they said, no, this is not true. This is just to attack Israel. So they get a fabricated version that they actually believe in that version, or they say they believe, and they stick to that. And so they kept us there for all these days asking pretty much the same things. So they would actually access my social media and say, for 21 years of solidarity work for Palestine, and they would ask about every single thing, all the times that I've been, and when I went to the West Bank, and what did I do there, every city that I went. And I was actually using this as an opportunity to tell them the story that they don't hear in their country about what they are doing, the colonization, the apartheid, and the genocide. And they hated it so much, Chris. They hated to hear these things, but I thought it was important for them to hear. And eventually, they came a few days later asking for a renewal of our remain there. So they would take us to court hearings, and they would ask the judge to keep us there for longer, and the judge would grant them that. And when they actually were deciding to press charges, which charges they would press, they decided, they came and said, you're gonna stay here for your whole life because we are charging you of five terror crimes, each of them for 20-year sentence. So the total is 100 years. You're being charged of being a terrorist. You're being a leader of a terrorist organization, a member of a terrorist organization, in contact with transporting terrorist property because these boats are terrorist boats, and you're aiding the enemy in times of war because the propaganda you do is against Israel. It's actually assisting our enemies. And that's the sum of the accusations that they tried to pull on us for 100 years. And I said, look, I don't fear getting in prison. You have almost 10,000 Palestinian people in your dungeons, being treated much worse than I am, being tortured much worse. Almost 400 of these people are children that you've been keeping here in an administrative detention with no right of even a proper defense. Some of them are not even properly charged or of anything. You killed so many Palestinians. You've been killing for 8 decades. So we should not be afraid of getting killed, of spending our life in prison. That's the reality of anti-colonial struggle. We are actually on a hunger strike. So you say you have 100 years to keep us here, but you actually have a bit more than a month. So I'm sure that the whole world is mobilizing against this other violation of humanitarian law. And yeah, we are here with all the dignity that we have. We do not fear you, and we continue going. So when they took us to the court hearing, I did this victory sign that Nicolas Maduro did in prison as well. And so that's the moment where they got very violent and very angry at me as well. And they said that they would break every single bone in my hand and in my arm if I did any move on the next time. Because whenever they brought us to a court hearing, first of all, we were blindfolded and with two handcuffs on each wrist and in each ankle. And then they would take off, but we still have to walk with our hands on our back. And they would take it off just for us to go inside the room. First to the press for them to make videos, and then they would take away all the press, and then we would go back again and would sit down there. And that's what we did. And when I did this sign on the first hearing, they all the other hearings before was like 10 minutes of them pushing me to the wall and pressuring me and say, we are going to break every bone on your hand if you do that sign again. So And then they will say, because we are a fair and just state, so but we don't want to do that to you. So that's amazing how they flipped from very violent, genocidal and horrific people to people that say that they have a rule of law in their country. And then in the end, we stayed there for 10 days, so around 2 days in the prison boat, around 10 days on the torture interrogation facility of the Shabak. And they decided to let us go. The pressure, the political pressure that was made by the campaign to release us, put them in a situation that they could not kill us. They could not imprison us for 100 years. It was better for them to let us go. So they let us go in a way that Saif was allowed to take a flight to Spain, but there were no direct flights to Brazil, so they would not allow that. So they would just drop me in Egypt. And in Egypt, I was taken to the Sinai Desert in the border of Taba, and from there I found my way. And when I was finding my way in the Sinai Desert to go to Cairo to take the flight to Brazil, I had no communication with the outside world, so I was left there with nothing. So the guy who was taking me, Mohammed, he was taking me to the Brazilian embassy, so that from the Brazilian embassy I would go to the airport, and then I asked to use his phone to send a message to my wife and my baby, because I'm sure they would be very concerned about me. And then when I sent her a message, her Instagram is actually blocked for people who are not her friends to see. So I just sent her a message and I went to my Instagram to say, let me see on my page if they know that I'm being released, because they would have published on my page. And when I went there to access Chris, I saw the videos of the funeral of my mother, that she had died 5 days before, and I was not there. So it actually was, it broke me to see. It was so sad, so sad. They can actually inflict on us a huge amount of pain. They've been doing this to Palestinians, much worse pains for such a long time. But that's the thing. Whatever they do to us is still a small fraction of what they do to Palestinians. Hussein Abu Safia, the doctor of Kamal Adwan Hospital, has been tortured for 500 days now, more than 500 days. He's in solitary confinement right now. He also lost his mother and could not see and pay respects for his mother. Marwan Barghouti, in prison for decades as well, he also lost many, many family members and could not see. They actually, the Zionists erased entire families from the registry in Gaza. And so there was not even anyone to grieve them, because they erased completely an entire lineage, entire family, thousands of years of lineage there erased on a genocide. So the tortures that we suffered, the violence that we suffered, they were very, very hard, but nothing compares to what they do to Palestinians. That's the problem of this. Well, when I got back to Brazil, I never speak about their violence as soon as I get back, because I always want to speak about what's happening to Gaza and to the Palestinians. Otherwise, people put us on the subject. And so I wait a few days. I only speak about the situation that motivated the mission. And then after a few days, I start talking. And then the other boats that escaped, the 30 boats, they actually joined 20 more boats, and they actually went again. So 2 weeks later, they were there going again. And so I went to Turkey, to Istanbul, to help, to pressure if they got intercepted, to support. And then when they came back from detention after 3 days detention, they were broken, Chris. People got f***ed. People got so many broken bones, so many violations in the second interception. So it was very, very hard to see. And so in a way that usually we don't speak immediately about the violations that the participants suffer. We only speak about Gaza. But this time we had to speak. People had so many ribs broken, clavicle broken, cervical broken, punctured lungs, the rapes case. So it was such an absurd that in Itamar Ben-Gvir bragging about that, but he didn't calculate it very well, because he posted a video and then there was a huge diplomatic and political backlash. So that's actually what changed, because the world got shocked on how they brag about doing these horrific violations. So that's the outcome that we had. It was a mission like the other missions, is a nonviolent, civil disobedient, direct action, solidarity mission, humanitarian mission. With the idea of breaking the siege, creating a humanitarian corridor, supporting the Palestinian in the right for self-determination and liberation. But it was the biggest mission ever attempted. And the effect was that it created more than 20 countries condemning Israel, some applying sanctions from October to now. Many countries recognize the Palestinian state. And first and most important of all of this, after 7 months, now 8 months of the so-called ceasefire in Gaza, people are finally talking again about Gaza. So it was very hard for all of us, very, very tough. They can inflict on us a lot of pain, but it was worth it because people are not silent about the genocide anymore. So we understood that we fulfilled our role in solidarity with this mission.
1: I mean, clearly the violence, it wasn't, I know from speaking with you from previous detentions, they were violent, but it appears they've just ratcheted it up to a level not seen before, and probably to prevent people from carrying out further flotillas. Would that be correct?
0: Yes, they had these two things going on, these two phenomena. First, they were understanding that the flotillas were escalating every time with more and more boats, growing every time they attack us. So they wanted to send us a message not to do. And another thing is there is this internal political struggle in the Zionist regime, which is carried by the far right, represented by Netanyahu, by Ben-Gvir and Bezalel Smotrich, and the so-called representatives of the state of Israel, not the far right, which they're also Zionists. They also promote genocide and ethnic cleansing, but in a different way, more strategic, more concealed way. And so they were struggling about what to do, because whenever we get arrested in a flotilla, they had this struggle going on that Ben-Gvir wants to punish us as public as they can and as hard as he can to show that he's a strong man. It's going for elections, so he wants to get votes. As incredible as it may seem, the violence that he promotes gives him more votes. And Netanyahu, the attacks as it does on foreign and neighboring countries, also actually gives him more votes as well. So they wanted the votes, they wanted to punish and violate people to show strength. On the other side, the other sectors, not the very, very far right, they wanted to show a good image of Israel. So they wanted to get rid of us, of this PR crisis, as soon as they could. There is always this tug of war, of some wanting to get rid of us, some wanting to punish us. Most of the other missions, the ones who wanted to get rid of us, they got the best. And we got released and deported very soon. But from the previous missions, Itamar Ben-Gvir was already having his way in some parts of the detention process. This time, he was in full control for the first days and for the first moments of interception. And when he made this video that he actually did to promote himself, public outrage and global condemnation created a way that this Israeli state, once again, the Ministry of Foreign Affairs, Gideon Saar, for example, he said, this is not acceptable. He's not abiding by the Israeli values and all this stuff. So I'm ordering the release of all prisoners immediately.
2: לא גיבורים ולא כלום, תומכי טרור. אני אומר לראש הממשלה נתניהו, תן לי אותם לעוד הרבה הרבה זמן. תן לנו אותם בבתי הכלא של המחבלים, ככה זה צריך לראות.
3: Free Palestine!
2: ברוכים הבאים לישראל, אנחנו בעלי הבית. ככה צריך.
4: כל המטרה כאן זה לראות שאין אנשים בתהליך.
0: So after the video, after the attacks and the violations, this side of the politics in Israel, they got the best as well and got rid of us. But still, they are more patient Zionists. It's not that they are respect international laws. Actually, Itamar Ben-Gvir controls the police, the internal police, because it's the Ministry of Interior. But the Israeli Navy is controlled by Netanyahu himself, and the Ministry of Defense, Israel cuts. So many of the Israeli state that happens over there is not under Ben-Gvir's command. And the genocide against the Palestinian people in Gaza and the apartheid state is under every aspect of the Israeli state. So it's not that Itamar Ben-Gvir is an error in the system. He's just a symptom of this sick society, genocidal society.
1: And what's next?
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2: For you and for the
3: activists. Yeah, Chris, whenever people have ask us, should we continue? I always ask them, have we solved the root causes that create a flotilla to happen? Is the Palestinian people free? Do they live with equality regardless of their race, their gender, their ethnicity, their religion, and their land that they are indigenous from? Or have they stopped calling for solidarity? No, none of these things are solved. Actually, the situation in Gaza is getting worse and worse. Now Netanyahu is bragging about controlling 70% of Gaza in the so-called yellow line in 8 months of the so-called genocide. So they want to escalate the world to total destruction, and we need to stop these people. Not we individually, but the global uprising of people, the free people of the world. We need to stop them. Otherwise, we'll be on our homes. We'll be on everyone's people that think they're so far away from all of this. They think it's just a matter of conscience, but it's not. Eventually, it will be you. Every single person that had breakfast, that had lunch today, paid more for their food because of the wars of Netanyahu and Donald Trump. Every person that used gas, that took transportation, they paid more for this because of their wars. And if not only the crisis of cost of living, but the risk that these bombs eventually will fall on us, that these exception states, these terror states, these repressive states, they will come into your country as well, into your society as well. So we need to stop that. Every generation, they have a mission. Who said that was Frantz Fanon, that every generation has a historical calling that you have to fulfill it or betray it. And we understand this very well. The Palestinian people show the world that the evil of the generation is called Zionism and United States imperialism. And we need to stop this for all the people to be able to live free, to live with dignity, to have the right to live in peace with justice. So we need to do all the efforts. Flotilla is just a tool, a tactic, but we need to dedicate our lives to do that. We need to do like you do, to bring free information, to open people's minds to what's actually going on. We need to organize people in the territories, to create social strength, answering the problem to the problem that people are suffering every day that sometimes prevent them from engaging in solidarity. And mobilizing in solidarity in as many actions as we can, by sea, by land, by every means necessary. It's our task. I'm a father of a 2-year-old baby daughter that, of course, she misses me. And it's very dangerous to do what we do. I was threatened so many times. She was threatened so many times when I was in prison by them. But there's nothing more dangerous for my daughter than to live in a world that normalizes genocide. Because eventually these bombs could be on our homes, could be in our countries. So we need to mobilize right now. That's why when people say what's next is to do everything that we are still doing, but stronger, with more people, more organized, more dedicated, even more than what we already are. We need to be better for this great battle of our generation.
2: Great, Tiago. And thanks for the interview and all you do. I have tremendous respect for you and all of the activists who are fighting against the genocide. I want to thank Max and Noel and Thomas who produced the show. You can find me at chrishedges.substack.com.
4: You have been listening to the Chris Hedges Report show. Chris Hedges was in conversation with Tiago Avila, Brazilian activist who co-organized the Global Samud Flotilla with Saif Abu Keshek, on the topic of harrowing experience in Israeli torture dungeon from 17th of June. While in the international waters, the Flotilla, 22 boats in total and 175 activists, taking food and medicine aid to Gaza, Palestine, was intercepted and hijacked by Israeli occupying forces near Crete, Greece, and some of the activists were taken as prisoners to Ashkelon, Israel, and were ill-treated, psychologically abused, and sexually

harmed. 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

0: 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Let's continue the program with an interview with Alexander Mercouris, former British judge, geopolitical analyst by Pascal Lota, professor at Tokyo University, author, host of Neutrality Studies podcast on the topic of End of Empire, U.S. Humiliated by Iran Deal, from 16th of June. Mentira lo que dice,
1: mentira lo que da, mentira lo que... Well, hello, on a bus somewhere between Pskov and Moscow, and I'm sitting here with Alexander Mercouris. Alexander, welcome.
2: And delighted to be with you again here in the coach between Pskov and Moscow.
1: We said we're going to use the time to talk a little bit about world politics, and we are talking today on June the 15th, and we just learned the news that there is an agreement between the Iranians and the Americans. It's not signed yet. It's probably going to be signed in Geneva, Switzerland, sometime next week. But what do you make out of this theater that we are seeing at the moment?
2: I think it is theater. The first thing to understand is that the agreement that we're going to probably see, and it's still probably see because it's not a certainty, is essentially an agreement to extend the ceasefire. There are apparently provisions in this agreement about the Americans paying back some of the frozen assets to Iran. I don't believe we will ever see anything like that happen. The substantive issue, which is about Iranian enrichment, is completely unresolved. What it looks like to me is a device by the United States to get the Strait of Hormuz reopened and to get oil moving regularly back into global markets, because the United States has understood that the anticipated economic collapse of Iran that they hoped would happen as a result of the sea blockade is not either not going to happen at all or will not happen soon enough to make up for the rise in oil prices and the risk of a recession in the United States. So I think that this is a temporary ceasefire. Still, I think that the Americans and the Israelis will go away and will rethink their strategy. I don't think their objective in Iran has changed at all. And I think they're going to try and find a way to use the time of this ceasefire to restart this whole thing all over again, maybe in a different way.
1: And so on the side of the Iranians, probably what we are seeing is just the other side of that. They can also use a break. They can also use time to reload. And in the meantime, they agree to something that at least on paper vindicates their position, even if then in reality it's probably never going to be lived up to anything what we're seeing. And let's not forget, it's an MOU, right? And it's the weird thing to me is that we started off with about 2 months ago with the Americans agreeing to the Iranian terms in order to get to a peace agreement. And now we are at the stage of an MOU that was never foreseen. And the MOU should then get us to a final peace agreement. I mean, it's so convoluted in a process that it's hard to see how this can lead anywhere for sure, but at the moment everybody can live with this kind of with this kind of semi-frozen, semi-hold conflict.
2: Yes, it's important to remember that though the Americans have made the bigger concessions, I mean, they clearly started the war with the anticipation that there would be a rapid collapse of the government in Iran. And they made it perfectly clear. People are in denial about this. They made it absolutely clear. They said it quite openly, and the Israelis said it, shouted it from the rooftops, that the intention was to overthrow the Iranian government. So the Americans have had to make pullback to retreat an awful lot. But the Iranians have retreated too. Mm. Because throughout March, the Iranians were saying that they were not prepared to agree to any kind of ceasefire, which is what we essentially are looking at. They wanted a full, complete, final settlement of the entire conflict between themselves and the United States. That was supposedly the wish of the murdered supreme leader, Ayatollah Ali Khamenei. But the Iranians have now backed off, and they are agreeing to what is in effect a ceasefire. And I think the reason they've done that is because they've come under heavy pressure from their BRICS friends, China and Russia, to agree to this. So I think what the Iranians need to do, obviously, is that they need to prepare for the next attack, which is going to come. And one of the things they need to do is cash in on their agreement to do what their Chinese and Russian friends want, and get the Chinese and the Russians more proactively to support Iran in the future.
1: Iran, though, until now, and I completely agree with you, and what we've seen round one last year, actually we've just passed the 1 year memorial of round one, the 12-day war. Now we've had the 40-day war this year. For all intents and purposes, next year we might have a 60-day war or whatever it is. Yes. It seems that it's going in rounds. However, the Iranians for the longest time, and you pointed that out on your program too, have had a strategy of self-reliance, right? They were always very suspicious towards any kind of integration, military or whatnot, with Russia and with China. I think for historical reasons that is understandable, but I think you made the observation that it just makes everything much more complicated for
2: them. Yes. I think this is the point, and I think this is the danger that Iran now faces. I mean, Iran has good reasons to want to be self-reliant. It was treated by the British, the Russians at one time, and the Americans as a semi-colony, or if you prefer, protectorate. Mm-hmm. Part of the point of the Islamic Revolution of 1979 was that it was also a nationalist revolution. It was Iran taking control of its own future and its own politics and policies and its own life. But there is a limit to how much a country like Iran, at its present stage of economic and technological development, can do. And it has to accept that it is not a great power like China, or to a great extent Russia is. So the mistake the Iranians might make, and it's a real one, is that they might come away from all of this. They might say, well, mostly by ourselves, we fought the United States and Israel to a standstill. We don't need to rethink this approach. We can continue to confront the Americans and the Israelis by ourselves. We don't need more help from the Chinese and the Russians. We can actually be more assertive towards them. And I think that would be a fatal mistake. I think that the reality is they do need the Chinese and the Russians. They need the Chinese there with their deep pockets and their technology. They need the Russians with their technology and their trade as well. They need to integrate much more deeply with the BRICS from now on. And that is the way to security and to sustained economic recovery, and ultimately independence.
1: What do you think is, you know, the role of the Gulf states going to be going forward? Because, you know, Saudi Arabia is also part of the BRICS, right?
2: Yeah.
1: And I don't see a BRICS kind of solution emerge out of this thing. I mean, what we can imagine is like further integration with Iran into, especially with Russia and China on one or another level, maybe intelligence sharing, maybe some technological developments, probably not so much military purchases. I think, like, even if they decided today to buy Russian fighter jets or Chinese fighter jets, it would take a decade or so until that program comes to a close. But development of these lower level, like say drone technologies or whatnot, although when it comes to drone technology, Iran itself is quite advanced actually. But the Gulf states, they were pounded very badly.
2: Yeah.
1: They actually also learned this very hurtful lesson that the United States doesn't only cannot defend them on the one hand, but that it will throw them under the bus, under the Iranian bus. This agreement, and we haven't seen the final form of it yet, might actually contain some concessions to Iran that the United States will, if not withdraw, then at least not recolonize the Gulf states. It's yet to be seen what there is. But what do you think is the Gulf states' position going to be from going forward?
2: The Persian Gulf states need to make some very important decisions about their own future as well. Because as you absolutely rightly say, they placed all their bets on the Americans and the Israelis. They, as a result, got catapulted into a war, which I am confident they believe would end very quickly. And to their horror, they found themselves in an open-ended confrontation, which is proving disastrous for them. Now, what the Chinese and the Russians have been trying to do, and they have been arguing this for years, is that they want the various states of the Persian Gulf region, Iran, and the Arab states of the Persian Gulf to come together and to develop what the Chinese and the Russians call a new security architecture. By that, what they mean is that this region should in effect take control of the region itself. It should no longer rely on outsiders. So this is, I think, one of the things that the Chinese and the Russians want to see. I think one of the reasons the Chinese and the Russians have been pushing so hard for a ceasefire is because the Chinese and the Russians have good relations with the Persian Arab Gulf states. Yeah. They want to get the Arab states out of the position, the mess that they found themselves in. And what they will probably now try to do is try to say to everybody, to the Iranians, to the Arab states, well, look, we've suggested to you the security architecture. This is the moment to move forward with it. Let's not wait on the Americans, because the Americans clearly have their own agenda and create their own problems. Let's work together to develop systems so that we protect shipping in the Gulf, we keep trade open in the Gulf, we prevent wars being fought on our territory, in our region, that are so devastating for everyone. And let's make these arrangements ourselves without the Americans and the Israelis. Very difficult thing to sell to the Arab states. Most of the Arab states in this region have, for example, pegged their currencies to the dollar. So that already gives the Americans huge leverage over them. There's also a long history of very deep strategic links between these countries and the United States. Going to a strategic relationship of some kind with the Iranians against the Americans would be immensely difficult. But perhaps this might be the moment to try and move forward with that. Now, the Saudi energy minister, who is a prince, and I believe is the brother of MBS, was at SPIF, and he made an extraordinary speech. He said that Saudi Arabia and Russia are, well, one is a Muslim country, one is a Christian country, but they will be friends forever unto the death. So very dramatic language. Perhaps it doesn't mean very much, but it may suggest that at least the Saudis, who are perhaps a little more flexible because they're the bigger country, are starting to think somewhat in this way. And anyway, we will just have to see where the diplomacy goes.
1: Well, you know, this would make all the sense in the world, especially for countries that do have some sort of national outlook on the world left. And maybe you remember my presentation at the conference. If you seek a friendly relationship with all players in your region, well, then you effectively become neutral.
2: Well, that is exactly what it means. It means that you would be a friend to all and a foe to none. That is exactly what is being proposed here, because the Arab states have become foes of Iran because they've been friends of the Americans. But they would no longer be foes of Iran, but they would obviously still seek to be friends of the Americans and of the Russians and of the Chinese and of everyone else. It would be the neutral status of the entire region.
1: And I do remember very clearly how it was Mohammad Marandi, Professor Marandi from Tehran University, who told me on this podcast that if the Gulf states severed their ties, their military ties with the United States, not the economic ties, their military ties, if they canceled all the base agreements and kicked the Americans out, then the United States would lose the physical capacity to attack Iran. So that might very well be actually the Iranian strategy here, to actually have a ceasefire that ultimately encourages the Gulf states from their side to cancel all of these agreements and make it maybe de facto impossible for any kind of large-scale attack, even with Israel still being over there. But you can only do so and so much with these long-range missiles, medium-range missiles.
2: You're quite right. I mean, one would like to think this. There's no doubt at all that that is the Iranian strategy. I mean, they've said it out in statement after statement and document after document, that they want the Americans to pull out of the Persian Gulf region. The problem is, and this is, I think, something which, I mean, it's very well for Professor Marandi to say these things, but from the calculation of the Persian Gulf states, telling the Americans to leave is going to be a very difficult and challenging thing to do.
1: That is
2: given the extent to which these countries are now interconnected with the Americans in economic and geopolitical terms. So it may happen, and everything is possible, but it will require a significant exercise of the political will.
1: Yeah, and we might see something less dramatic than that, but something like a tacit understanding that even if the United States stays, it wouldn't have it wouldn't bring certain weapons, or it would have to have a change in its in the number of troops or whatnot. I mean, a lot of this will depend on things that are probably going to be difficult to see and for us to assess, because if these decisions are taken, they're definitely not going to be broadcasted loudly, unless Donald Trump decides to say, like, we are leaving, we are not wasting money over there anymore.
2: Well, indeed.
1: But I don't really see that one.
2: No, I don't either. Well, I mean, this takes us back to the choices that the countries in the region need to make. I think the Iranians have every desire and wish to create the kind of security arrangements in the Persian Gulf that we're looking at. But they have to make certain decisions about their relationships with countries that are already their friends. I mean, the Chinese and the Russians. And the Persian Gulf states have an even bigger decision to make, which is that do they remain not just friends, but also allies of the United States, or do they seek to remain friends but become neutral? Now, that is, in some ways for them, an even bigger thing. But it is existential for them, because Iran will survive one way or the other. It's a big country. The Arab states in the region, it's more problematic.
1: It's way more problematic, especially like looking at how they came into a current existence versus, you know, how Iran did that a couple of thousand years ago. But so even if now the theater of war is kind of winding down or cooling down, and even if it is only a break, we are seeing at the same time how other theaters might be building up, most importantly Armenia. And we see how now Armenia seems to be on a straight path toward, well, I would call it further vassalization.
2: Yes.
1: under European and American tutelage, and really how the person who quite took dramatic decisions and gave up parts of Armenian territory, apparently allegedly has won again elections, which the observers on the ground told me on my podcast that they have been widely rigged. What do you make out of the position of Armenia now? Which borders Iran?
2: Well, indeed. Well, first of all, this is a existentially dangerous moment for Armenia.
1: Oh, yes.
2: I mean, it is in a very, very dangerous region. It is very short of friends there. Azerbaijan is not reconciled to Armenia at all. Turkey remains structurally hostile. They are taking a colossal gamble on the West. They're alienating their very, very strong friends who were the Russians. As I said, this is very, very high risk and very, very dangerous. It's high risk in economic terms. It's high risk because the West is far away and is unlikely to come to Armenia's assistance. But it's high risk also in another way that connects to the situation in Iran. Now, a year ago, I was in Georgia, as you have recently been, and I had a meeting, a discussion with an American there, who I'm fairly confident had connection with the intelligence agencies, but I'm not going to say he definitely did. But he talked about the American embassy in Yerevan, which is enormous.
1: Yes.
2: And he said that one of the reasons it was so enormous was because it was orchestrating events in northern Iran.
1: Yes.
2: So one of the reasons why this region has been so important for the Americans is as part of America's siege of Iran. Now, if the United States decides that this siege cannot be sustained, that Iran is basically no longer overthrowable, then of course Armenia's usefulness to the United States declines drastically, and the Americans might start to cut down their commitments, because Armenia is very far away from America. It is very difficult for the US to sustain indefinitely a presence there. The Russians and the Iranians will be antagonistic to that presence. So I believe eventually will the Turks be, because the Turks do not want the Americans too close to them. So Armenia may find that the Americans decide to go, in which case, where will Armenia under this leadership be? So very high risk, very dangerous, very reckless. Again, a small country, or the leadership of a small country, or a group of people within that country, gambling, desperate to be part of the West, prepared to take enormous risks with their country's economic future and its geopolitical security, and enormous risks that this could go catastrophically wrong.
1: Yeah, so there we will probably have to observe what's going to happen with this so-called trip that Trump brought for international peace and prosperity, right? There, this corridor, the Zangezur corridor, yeah, that they want to cut off and cut out. If that thing goes forward, we can probably safely say that the United States still hasn't given up on its plans with Iran. And if the thing just fizzles out and fizzles away, and even that huge embassy should get smaller and smaller, we would have a strong indication that
2: yes,
1: a strategy goes away. And by the way, it's not an embassy, but it's a consulate that is huge,
2: yes,
1: that the American keep using in order to meddle in another civil war, is in Chiang Mai, Thailand.
2: Wow.
1: Huge, huge consulate, and it is used directly in order to intervene in the civil war in Myanmar.
2: One learns something new every day.
1: So these embassies and consulates are of course used because they're under diplomatic protection.
2: Exactly.
1: So they're the CIA and spy hubs, like in most parts, especially the large ones. However, like going back again to the main topic, the The U.S. strategy in this region at the moment is actually at a point where we might see change, right? Because this war is has kind of now brought down, brought out certain underlying tendencies. Most importantly, of course, that Iran seems to be much stronger than the West thought it is. What else do you think this second round of the Iran war taught us?
2: Well, I think we did learn that the Iranians were much stronger, but I think we also learned that the Americans are much weaker than many of us supposed. And I think that is going to have dramatic implications. I mean, American military power is not overwhelming.
1: Especially naval power.
2: Naval power is not overwhelming. There are lots of rumors that the F-35s, the stealth fighters, were not as effective as had been assumed. In fact, and it's open, I mean, Jim Webb, who is a senior, has been a senior US military officer. He was a JFK Jr.'s national security advisor. He's got lots of contacts with the US military. He told me on his own show, so it's out there on YouTube, that the Iranians were able to track the F-35s with all sorts of interesting technologies, which I suspect they got either from the Chinese or the Russians. But anyway, but so the stealth technology that the American Air Force has over-invested in has been found wanting. And we'd already had indications from the Ukraine war that American industrial resilience, military industrial resilience, was not very strong. This has now been re-emphasized, but it turns out that American leadership in military technology is not that strong either.
1: And you know, we saw a couple of very interesting stories, media stories, during these 40 days of war. One of them, of course, this kind of the lone pilot that kind of got lost and had to be rescued. I mean, that's in and of itself interesting. But the even more interesting one that I think flew a bit under the radar is this alleged fire on board of one of the aircraft carriers that apparently broke out in a laundry room and they raged for like more than 24 hours. And I keep thinking that probably this is a lie. Probably the thing was struck by some sort of projectile. And even if not, I mean, it would make the situation even worse because it would mean that these things catch fire all by themselves without anyone having to do anything.
2: Well, it is, yes.
1: Quite fascinating.
2: Yes, that story has never been properly explained.
1: No.
2: There's all sorts of things that have happened. There have been lots of stories and rumors circulating that American ships were hit by various drones and projectiles and various things. Of course, we never have the full details. But I think I mentioned to you in a conversationally that I've heard, and you know, it's been corroborated to me by more than one source. I don't know that this is true myself, but as I said, I've been told this, that the Americans at one point got so desperate to get some oil appearing to come through the Strait of Hormuz that they were telling ship owners to pay the Iranians the toll, the fee, and they were refunding the ship owners that fee. So in effect, the United States was paying ship owners, was paying the Iranians, actually, to be more precise, indirectly paying the Iranians to sell oil to China, which is where all that oil was going. So, I mean, it's all very bizarre and very extraordinary, but it does again show that the Americans, when their plans go wrong, as they did in Iran, they are weaker and more disorganized and less efficient than all of us had assumed.
1: Yeah, and then again, the approach, let's throw as much money at it as we can.
2: Yes.
1: And if this seems to be becoming more and more the approach of it, because we now have a $1 trillion military budget. But we, on our podcasts and on other colleagues, we've been like now saying for a long time, I mean, what is eroding is the capacity to produce these things, these implements of war. And that one, and then none of us sees how the structural changes are happening, that structural changes are happening inside the US or its alliance system. to correct for that. So this whole let's throw money at it approach is also ultimately now running toward its toward a dead end.
2: Absolutely. The other thing I have to say is that yet again, we have seen that American intelligence gathering and analysis is unfit for purpose. The US colossally miscalculated in 2022 the resilience of the Russian economy. It's obvious now that the Americans, perhaps over relying on the Israelis, colossally miscalculated Iran's resilience altogether. That they assumed that this was a weak country, when it turned out it was actually a rather strong country.
1: Well, you know, the Israelis had a couple of great successes, and yeah. I'm not saying that because I'm a fan of them, not at all, the opposite, but yeah. Certain realities must be just faced. I mean, on the one hand, they did manage to kill the Nasan Hezrallah, they managed to genocide Gaza pretty much successfully, like as in as horrible as it is, but they did it, and they achieved a good part of the decimation of these people. They managed to change Syria, right? Yeah. And to actually turn it, flip it around from from basically a no man's land that would even guard against certain Israeli attacks on Iran to somebody who's like in complete and utter support, right? In this Al-Qaeda leader Al-Shara, who's now is now in power there. So all of that seemed to work in their favor, and especially Syria, kind of the speed with which in the end the Bashar al-Assad government fell just surprised, I think, everybody, including the Russians. And Absolutely. And there was maybe this euphoria from the side of the Israelis. We can do this to Iran now's the time.
2: I'll tell you what I think about this. I think that one of the things that's become very clear over the last few years is that the Americans and the Israelis do covert operations extremely well.
1: Yes.
2: And what has happened, I suspect, is that their intelligence agencies have become diverted extensively towards covert operations.
1: Yes.
2: And so that they're no longer giving intelligence collection and analysis. I don't mean intelligence collection in terms of knowing where the supreme leader is or any what particular time, but getting an overall sense of the actual society that they're going to be confronting. They don't do that analysis as well as they need to do. So I think this is where the problem is.
1: Yeah.
2: That their effectiveness in covert action has in effect cause them to downgrade the even more important role for an intelligence agency of finding out what is actually going on.
1: And I had a very interesting conversation with George Beebe recently that is not published. It was like a private conversation in Tbilisi, but he, as a former one of the former directors within the CIA, kept also talking about the importance between the intelligence arm, the people who try to figure out what's happening, and we have people like Ray McGovern and Larry Johnson, who are part of this kind of arm of the CIA, and then there's the other arm, the operations arm.
2: Yes.
1: And the operations arm seems to have been getting much, much more love than the other one.
2: Yes.
1: And then the other one still is doing intelligence, not how PB wanted to do it, with open source materials and trying to figure out the overall picture, but rather, the money laundering scheme where you give certain people a lot of money in order then to do whatever they want, and you never really know how those things are used.
2: Yes.
1: But the operations arm seems to have got even further. And what we saw in January this year with this regime change approach from below, with the mass protests and the Starlink panels and so on, seems to have been directly part of this strategy of this hammering down through the operations arm of the CIA.
2: Yes. Well, that's exactly right. This is exactly what it was. Operations has become over-dominant.
1: Yeah.
2: I get the sense, actually, that CIA actually collects a lot of intelligence. So does other elements of the American intelligence community. And I also get the sense that the US still has a lot of good analysts. But it's not exactly what you said, the part of the system that receives the love and probably the money and ultimately the attention. What the United States has is this extraordinarily effective secret army that it can deploy around the world and achieve all kinds of things very cheaply and very easily. And it's becoming over-dependent on it.
1: That is quite interesting. So this state within a state that the CIA is, and this inaudible, not audible, sorry, the unauditable entity, kind of diverging itself, but diverging away from the knowledge producing side and going into again the brute force kind of crack down and we can do it side.
2: Yes, exactly. I mean, what one would imagine, what one would like to believe, is that every day when the president receives his daily brief, he's informed about, you know, well, actually Iran has all of these factories that produce X, Y, Z, and does all of these things, and it's got this level of military production, it's got this kind of engineering. And then when a decision is made to look into the possibility of attacking Iran, there is a major report and analysis on how it should be done and if it's possible at all and all that kind of thing. I'm not, again, advocating any of these things, but all I'm saying is if you're going to follow that kind of foreign policy, you should be thinking of knowing what you're doing. But I get the sense that doesn't really happen at all anymore. They get the politicians mostly get their opinions from the media. I've been told that this is so by politicians in London. They get their ideas from the media. The media shapes their views. They don't really pay very much attention to what the analysts say. What the analysts say is never presented properly. And decisions are made very casually, without very much understanding of what their effect is going to be.
1: It's quite fascinating. So, I mean, the good news for the CIA is at least they don't need to change the acronym. They just need to change the I from intelligence to intervention, right?
2: Yeah.
1: Then we get the new purpose of the whole thing.
2: Absolutely. That's a very good way of putting it, actually. I might steal that from you, by the way.
1: Oh, please. Take all you could use. What do you make of Tulsi Gabbard? On her way out, she slams the door really, really hard, exposing like dozens and dozens of actual biolabs, actually in Ukraine, and confirming all of the things that were called conspiracy theories, and actually, you know, managing to bring that stuff out.
2: Yeah.
1: I always wondered why she was so quiet, but apparently she saved her energies for a couple of big stories, and this must be one. What do you make out of it?
2: Well, the first thing to say about that is that it's not just the conspiracy theorists who have been vindicated again. But also the Russians, who were, you know, heavily saying all through 2022 about these laboratories that was there, and it was nobody paid any attention. I mean, Victoria Nuland turned up in Congress and sort of let slip that yes, maybe something of this kind was actually taking place in Ukraine, but everybody else, it's just the Russians, they're just saying these things. It turns out otherwise. Well, I agree. I think Tulsi has actually done an excellent job here.
1: Yeah.
2: And I think we've learned an awful lot. I was always skeptical that he was going to remain in post for very long. It seemed to me that the entire deep state machine in the United States, if one can use that expression, was almost inevitably going to become hostile to her. But I think the fact that she has exposed this is actually, dare I say, almost enough to justify the fact that she was at DNI for a year.
1: Do you think it will change something? I mean, because I haven't actually heard the follow-up on it. Seems not to have caused this huge outrage.
2: No,
1: she would. I suppose she would hope that it will impact somehow the funding from Congress and maybe congressional scrutiny.
2: Mm.
1: But it seems that that's not really what's gonna.
2: No, it has attracted no attention at all, because we have this system in the West today of a kind of omerta, where terrible things are disclosed, and then the wall of silence descends. and the media is not covering the story. Britain, it's not been covered at all, by the way. No,
1: right.
2: I haven't seen a single report about it anywhere in the media in Britain. So we have this enormous problem that, as I said, these extraordinary revelations are not attracting the attention. But nonetheless, it is there. It is now on the public record.
1: Yeah.
2: Eventually, perhaps, someone, when the mood changes in America, will go back, will find this information there, and will eventually take it forward. It's very much like what happened in the mid-1970s with the Church Commission. I mean, everybody knew in the 60s and early 70s about all the terrible things the CIA was doing.
1: And they were spying on their own people, which they're constitutionally barred. But
2: exactly, and doing all kinds of awful things. But nobody was interested in looking into it until suddenly they were. And then when they were, as I said, all that evidence was out there to actually pull together and to build a case out of.
1: Right.
2: So I would regard this as something, as a gift from Tulsi to the future.
1: Yeah, it's interesting because it brings us back to the discussion about the CIA, where, you know, you see how within the United States there are forces who are working on restraining this beast that the US political process is, and nobody can completely win over it, but you can play cards to each other. And Tulsi just gave a big and important card to whoever is then going to be able to pick it up.
2: Yes, I think something has happened in the US which should not be underestimated, though it is a very slow burn. And that is that first the Edward Snowden revelations, then the whole Russiagate business, then all sorts of things that have followed since then.
1: Let's not forget WikiLeaks.
2: WikiLeaks, absolutely, definitely not. What that has taught Americans, or at least those Americans who are interested in these matters, which actually is a surprisingly large section of the American population, and an articulate one, is that the US intelligence community is now playing an active role in American politics.
1: Yeah.
2: It's been always known that it plays an active role in the politics of other countries. But now Americans know, or some Americans know, that it is taking an active role in their own politics. And with every step, every one of these allegations as we move forward, we get closer to the point where there might be an eruption in America and people finally say enough's enough and this has to stop.
1: Yeah, we will see whether it's possible to stop the thing, because I had this discussion with Aaron Good, and one of the things we kind of agree on is that when you have a system in place, and the United States is a system, the system has mechanisms to deal with forces against it, right? Anything that tries to change it will automatically, you know, either legally or illegally, some will be taken out. And the standard example is that, yeah, if a president oversteps too far, well, there's always a place in Texas with a cabriolet where you can do something against them, right?
2: I watched that program. I thought it was an exceptional program. I ought to say that I think that the system is much more entrenched today than it was in the 1960s.
1: Yeah.
2: So in some ways, the difficulty of mounting a challenge today is much greater than it was then, or at the time of the Church Commission in the 1970s. Against that, the crisis is greater too. So America is no longer the undisputed economic colossus that it was in the 60s and the 70s. There are more challenges to American power overall than there was then. There's probably more disenchantment in the US with the political system. So the obstacle is stronger. It's even more immovable than it was before. But who knows, maybe the forces are also building up, which might be irresistible. So, I mean, it'll be, we'll just have to wait and see. Okay. We are nowhere close to the point when that challenge will come. We're still years away, maybe decades.
1: No, but we do now see very unmistaken signs of imperial decline.
2: Yes.
1: The way the Iran war now went into a pause, the way the US is forced through different means to camouflage that this Ukraine escapade is not working out the way it is. Although it's far away from being resolved, and Russia is anything but on the out on the other side. But it's definitely not this type of we just roll in and declare victory. We are far away from 20 years ago with Iraq, right?
2: Yeah.
1: And that in and of itself is kind of a symptom, but it's a symptom for something underlying that we are all trying to understand. And it seems that the pulse of the thing is not doing that well.
2: Exactly. I think you've described it exactly. I think that is exactly where we are. So as I said, the crisis is greater. And if America is to get as a society, as a nation, I don't mean as an empire, but if America is going to come out of that crisis eventually, then it has to address all of these accumulated problems of empire. And that's where, as I said, the gift to the future of someone like Tulsi becomes important. Now, you know, it may not do so. Britain didn't. Britain has never really confronted its own imperial history. It's buried it under a carpet, basically. And the result is the Britain continues its decline.
1: Yep.
2: Even post-imperial Britain to decline.
1: In this sense, Russia is different, isn't it? I mean, Gorbachev, for whatever you think of him, good or bad, he did start, or the Soviets did start, a process which was confronting, actually, the shortcomings of the system. And it blew up the Soviet Union, but it birthed modern Russia, right?
2: Yes.
1: Modern Russia, as we're seeing, is kind of it's a different animal than what the Soviet Union was in 85.
2: It's much more vigorous. There's far more vitality here. There's far more open discussion. It's also, dare I say, a happier country than the Soviet Union was in 1985. I think this is absolutely true. And in fact, you could go further and you could argue that the process began in 1956 with the 20th Party Congress and the exposure of the crimes of the Stalin era, which is very incomplete and never really went very far, but it opened the door.
1: And it was large scale.
2: It was large scale.
1: Can we imagine that in the United States, like trying to expose the crimes of previous presidents?
2: Not at the moment. I mean, we're not in a situation in America where Russia, I mean, they've not reached the point that Russia is in today. They haven't even had their Khrushchev moment. I mean, that we're still very far from that.
1: We're still pre-Khrushchev. We're not even close to Gorbachev.
2: No.
1: Well, I think that's a good point to end it, and we will continue the discussion. Alexander, people want to find you, they could, of course, find your YouTube channel, Alexander Mercurius on YouTube and on your Substack, and the Duran. And okay, we'll talk again, and thank you very much for your time, Alexander.
2: Thank you.

0: You have been listening to an interview with Alexander Mercuris, former British judge, geopolitical analyst, by Pascal Lota, professor at Tokyo University, author, host of Neutrality Studies podcast, on the topic of End of Empire, U.S. Humiliated by Iran Deal, from 16th of June. 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Let's continue the program with an interview with Vijay Parashat, historian, author, by Jyotish Mann, host of India and Global Left podcast, on the topic of The U.S.-Iran Deal Changes Everything, BRICS, Israel, and the Future of the Left, from 17th of June.
1: Hello and welcome to another episode of India and Global Left. If you are new to the show, please hit that subscribe button. Also consider becoming a YouTube member, a Patreon, or donate a small amount given in the link in the description box. Without further ado, let me welcome our guest tonight, Vijay Parashat. Dr. Vijay Parashat is a historian, a journalist, and an author. Vijay, welcome back to India and Global Left.
2: Great to be with you. One of my favorite shows. Yeah.
1: Thank you so much. Appreciate it. I wanted to start with U.S.-Iran war, obviously. And there is a MOU, Memorandum of Understanding, evolving as we speak, and to be formally signed on Friday in Switzerland. What is your takeaway from what we have heard about it so far in the news?
2: I mean, let's wait to see what happens, yeah? Because there's still debating terms. They said that it was signed digitally and that on Friday it'll be signed in person in Geneva. Mr. Trump is at the G7 meeting. He has made some comments about it, bragging about how the United States has won and so on. You know, this is always a bad way to go into a formal signing, by starting to brag that you won the war and whatnot. But at any rate, what has been released by the Iranian side and what's been released by the US side and what the Israelis are saying are all at variance. So until the deal is published and formally signed, I don't really know what's in it or how it'll hold. You know, Mr. Netanyahu is not in the business of being told what to do. And I don't know if the question of Lebanon is part of the US-Iran deal. I don't know if the Israelis will stand by that, and that might scuttle the whole deal. So we just don't know yet. You know, it's premature to say there's a deal. There's a standby deal, but let's wait to see what is published and formally signed.
1: Iranian officials, including the foreign minister Abbas Araghchi, has been very insistent that Lebanon is part of the agreement or the deal even moving forward. And there seems to be a lot of pressure on the U.S. itself, given Donald Trump has publicly said that Israel is not being responsible in Lebanon. I'm paraphrasing. So, yeah, I want to explore a little bit about your sense of the significance of the larger significance of the war and the performance of Iran. So maybe a good place to start out is U.S.-Israel relationship itself. Right after the announcement of the MOU, there is a...
0: 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That's our show. 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

in the Exotica realm. Of course, Exotica was born on his album Le Sac du Sauvage, and Martin Denny released an album a few years afterwards called Exotica, and which gave the genre its name. However, on Martin Denny's album include five of the songs from Le Sac du Sauvage. I think it's fair to call the genre Les Baxter's. He invented it. It's not too much to say. We're going to start with the premier song in the Exotica genre, also covered by Martin Denny, but written by Les Baxter. And here is an easy listening group, Living Percussion, opening up the show with a version of Quiet Village.

All right, that is The Moon Bounce by Coop, which covers the song Moon Moods off of Les Baxter's 1947 album Music Out of the Moon, which features Dr. Hoffman on theremin. We heard The Ventures before that with a Les Baxter song, Blue Star. Thievery Corporation doing Tropicondo, which was a chill room song in the 90s, raves. DJ Kix doing that. Busy Port, Martin Denny, also off that Sac de Sauvage album. And then we opened up with Living Percussion, Quiet Village.

All right, Papagayo, Les Baxter, remixed by the Newton Brothers. So not actually a cover, but a remix. Clown on the Eiffel Tower, that is Henri René. Poor People of Paris, Chet Atkins' version of that. And Les Baxter had a big hit with Poor People of Paris. Martin Denny, Jungle Flower. Bangkok Cockfight by Don Tiari and his Orchestra Exotique. And then we opened up, you remember Darla Hood from The Little Rascals? She did that song. She did a version of Quiet Village, and that was it. You're listening to KNSJ Descanso.

This is actually Les Baxter covering somebody else. It's an old Cuban song to a taboo, but that's the JoJo Effect remix. Nat King Cole doing a Les Baxter song, Jet. Wake the Town and Tell the People. Les Baxter had a big hit with that, and that's Dinah Washington's version of it. Simba, Martin Denny, and we opened up with Henry Mancini actually covering Les Baxter there with Quiet Village.

0: You are listening to a program of covers by of Les Baxter music. So do come back after the break and I'll let you know what we just played on that last set.
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0: All right, welcome back to a program of covers of Les Baxter songs. We heard just before the break, Sampan Landing, Don Tiari and his Orchestra Exotique. A couple of actual Les Baxter songs, but that were remixed. Jungle Lover, remixed by Kloop de Belugas, and Hagen Machine, remixed by Nessuno. And then we opened up with El Coco, doing Quiet Village. I think Senior Coconut has something to do with that.

All right, that is Stone God by Martin Denny. Love Beat of the City by 101 Strings, but that actually is Les Baxter because he is conducting the 101 Strings Orchestra. Jungle Flower by Watermelon Group, and Ventures opened up with Quiet Village.

All right, that is The Girl Behind the Bamboo Curtain by Don Tiari and his Orchestra Exotique. And then we heard a couple of songs before that that are, they're basically the same song. There's Sinner Man, which was written by Les Baxter and done by Nina Simone. But Peter Tosh did Downpresser Man, which is, he took right from Sinner Man, and we used Sinead O'Connor's version of that. We opened up with Ferranti and Teicher, the dueling pianos, A Quiet Village. 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

there is Jacaranda, or correctly pronounced, Jacaranda, by Don Tiari and his Orchestra Exotique, Voodoo Dreams, Les Baxter, but a remix, Adam remix, Love Dance, Martin Denny, Quiet Village, Vincent Bell, featuring electric sitar on that one. And then we opened up with the theme from Pee-wee's Playhouse by Mark Mothersbaugh and Cindy Lauper. However, tell me that's not Quiet Village. Just tell me.

So that set, we had a full set of the song that started it all, that created the genre, its first number one hit. Of course, it was Martin Denny who had that number one hit with it, Quiet Village. And we just heard the Astronauts doing Quiet Village, Frankie Carl before that, and Danny Gatton's version, Guitar Whiz Danny Gatton, did that opening version of Quiet Village. And we're just about ready to go. And I'm going to leave you with one more song. And we've heard a little bit more from this group. They're a modern Exotica group, Don Tiari and his orchestra Exotique. But we're going to do yet another version of Quiet Village to end the show.

0: Hello, this is Mike Aguirre. 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
2: 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I'm your host and producer, Dan Roberts. 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In today's edition, you'll hear reports from France 24, NHK World Radio Japan, and Radio Havana Cuba. We will begin with France 24. First, June 8th was World Ocean Day, which is celebrated at the United Nations with the release of the third in a series of World Ocean Assessments. It pointed out the need to change course, to cease disrupting fragile ecosystems, and a warning that the Arctic could become ice-free in the 2030s. Then 3 press reviews. First, press on the first 100 days of the U.S.-Israeli war on Iran. Then press analysis of the Chinese president's visit to North Korea in the 2030s. Then 3 press reviews.

0: Overexploitation and habitat degradation are putting the ocean under pressure from many sides. They are disrupting fragile ecosystems on which we all depend. The message is really simple. We have the knowledge and we must act.
1: Among other concerns, the report warns that global warming could make the Arctic ice-free as early as the 2030s. Arctic warming could accelerate processes that contribute to long-term sea level rise and is already reshaping geopolitics as global powers compete for shipping routes and security assurances. The report recommended moving away from fossil fuels and called for a reduction in plastics production, which pollute the seas and cause strain for marine life. A stark reminder that we have to live in harmony with the oceans.
2: The ocean is our life support system. Without it, we don't exist. We must care and we must understand and cherish it as if our lives depended on it.
1: Next January, the first Ocean COP will take place in New York, which will see 120 nations unite to debate ocean health. Experts and scientists hope to see reversals in moves such as the decision of the Trump administration to remove hundreds of deep-sea scientific instruments to monitor climate change in marine environments.
3: And yesterday marked the 100 days of the U.S.-Israeli war on Iran. What are some of the main takeaways from that?
4: Yeah, it's the front page here of Tehran Times, and the headline reads 100 Days of War, Iran's Epic Resistance. And the paper says that what stands out the most is the widening gap between the objectives that have been declared in the beginning of the war and the observable outcomes. And that's also the analysis here in an opinion piece by Al Jazeera that says the triumph of survival. And the article says that Iran has the upper hand as its main objective has been to preserve the regime there. And in this sense, Tehran sees its survival as a clear victory. American paper, The New York Times, however, looks at the Iranian citizens. And the headline reads, after months of war, Iranians sink into despair. And the American paper says that the imploding economy is causing hopelessness among both pro- and anti-government Iranians. And those who wished for a regime change are really disappointed. It also spoke with sources on the ground, and a woman said she felt angry and alone, and that Iranians are only seen as tools for war and negotiation.
5: President Xi Jinping is wrapping up his visit to North Korea, Dipti.
6: Yeah, that's right. A rare, very short, albeit a rare visit, a two-day visit to North Korea, which kicked off on Monday, aiming to boost ties and consolidate trust. That's how the Chinese press put it on their front pages. This is the Global Times here. Xi calls on China, North Korea to consolidate trust, boost cooperation, calling for deeper ties for the China Daily. This visit also coming 7 years after his last visit. It's also his first overseas trip of the year, so that is also symbolic in itself. Now, the New York Times also notes on in its analysis that it was believed that Kim Jong-un was expected to press Xi for a greater acceptance of his nuclear program. That wasn't so much really reported by the Chinese press. But the visit also served to remind North Korea that China is their, quote, most important benefactor, economic partner, and bullock against the U.S. The Times analysis also indicates that this visit shows a desire by President Xi to counter or balance the influence from Russia. Russia signed a mutual defense pact with North Korea 2 years ago.
5: And that deal has really helped revive North Korea's economy, hasn't it?
6: Well, according to the New York Times actually looks at what it calls the miraculous transformation, how Kim Jong-un fortified North Korea and energized its economy. It actually goes beyond just 2 years. It actually started during the pandemic in 2020. The New York Times explaining that during the lockdown, Kim shut down the border with China to prevent citizens from fleeing. He clamped down on trade and smuggling, which forced North Koreans to produce more goods domestically. He also strengthened his monopoly over the country through brutal enforcement. He's also steadily been expanding his nuclear arsenal. Now, the big boon for him was actually the war in Ukraine. That's what the

0: New York Times explains here, because Kim's supplied troops and weapons to Russia, and Moscow in turn has helped modernize parts of Pyongyang's military, which has also helped it come out of this, well, sort of emerge out of economic isolation.
1: In following, of course, those violent protests that erupted in Belfast after the knife stabbing there, what have you found in the papers, Elitsa?
2: That's right, Stuart. Well, let's start with right-wing British tabloid, the Scottish Sun here, that says that it sees evil in the eyes of the Sudanese migrant who attacked a man in Belfast. And on the front page, we can also read barbarism on UK street and horror, crazed migrant hacking at helpless victim. And the photo chosen is from the video of the attack that has been circulating on social media. And messages like this have fueled calls for anti-immigration protests backed by the far right. The Independent here cites pleas for calm after what it calls the sickening attack. And it cites Northern Ireland's Prime Minister Michelle O'Neill, who also expressed her thoughts on X. She says there are dangerous attempts to exploit that to target and attack innocent people who are simply trying to live. Racism, intimidation, and violence are wrong wherever they occur. And a similar message is echoed here in the Irish News, and the headline reads, "Violence is never the solution." And finally, I want to show you this article by the Belfast Telegraph that focuses on the role of Elon Musk, who has backed the anti-immigration protests and has posted a lot about on his platform X, seizing the opportunity to actually promote his own anti-immigration agenda.
1: Speaking of Elon Musk, the billionaire could become the world's first trillionaire.
2: That's right. That's if the IPO, the initial public offering of his rocket company SpaceX, goes as planned. And an opinion piece here in The Guardian asks, think Musk the billionaire was bad? Brace yourself for Musk the trillionaire. Says that the big issue isn't how this will affect Musk's inner life, which she describes as bitter and angry, but what it's going to do to democracy. And the New York Times here says that Elon Musk's case demonstrates why there has been such a rapid rise in the concentration of wealth at the top. And it shows us this graph here, and it says that 15 years ago, the top billionaires had together around $4.5 trillion, while nowadays their combined worth is more than $20 trillion, and that's nearly one-fifth of the entire world's total yearly output. So the paper explains that one reason for the rapid rise and the boom of all this wealth is the rise of artificial intelligence, which has attracted massive capital investment in only a handful of companies.
3: Those press reviews and report were from France 24, which may be easily found at their website, france24.com, as well as a YouTube channel called France 24 English. Also, most podcast sites, as is the shortwave report. On to NHK World Radio Japan. The Japanese nuclear regulator released radiation levels across the Fukushima prefecture after 15 years. 30% of the area is still considered unsafe, though this will drop to 20% 15 years from now. The Japanese Defense Ministry has transported a missile launcher to their easternmost island in the Pacific, some 2,000 kilometers southeast from the main island. The Stockholm International Peace Research Institute released their annual report on Monday, pointing out that nuclear-armed countries have 12,000 nuclear weapons and a number of countries are expanding their stockpiles. Russian officials have criticized Britain, France, and Germany for their military support of Ukraine. Three East Indian crew members on the tanker in Hormuz were killed when the U.S. military attacked the ship. The Indian Foreign Ministry condemned the attack. Pete Hegseth gave a speech at Guantanamo Prison, continuing the threats to Cuba. NHK Japan.
4: Japan's nuclear regulator has released a comprehensive report detailing radiation levels in Fukushima Prefecture. This comes just over 15 years after the devastating accident at the Fukushima Daiichi nuclear power plant operated by Tokyo Electric Power Company. The new data shows air radiation levels in about 70% of the prefecture have now fallen within the national range. After the disaster, the Nuclear Regulation Authority used monitoring posts, drones, and other tools to measure radiation levels in the air. The latest data shows levels have gradually dropped over the years. In July 2011, about 4 months after the accident, the radiation level exceeded 0.1 microsieverts per hour in about 90% of the prefecture. As of December last year, the area that exceeded that level dropped to about 30% of the prefecture. The remaining area improved to within the national range.
5: According to their analysis, about 20% of the areas in the prefecture, mainly about around the nuclear power plant, are expected to exceed 0.1 microsieverts per hour in 2041.
6: NHK has learned that Japan's defense ministry is transporting a missile launcher to the country's easternmost island in the Pacific. On Monday, a private ferry was loaded with Ground Self-Defense Force Type 12 launcher and drones used to pinpoint targets. The ferry left Chiba Port near Tokyo for the island of Minami Torishima. The island is about 2,000 kilometers southeast of Japan's main island and hosts personnel from the Maritime Self-Defense Force and Japan Meteorological Agency. This is part of preparations to deploy a surface-to-ship missile system on the island for the first time. The ministry is planning firing drills in the next fiscal year as it aims to strengthen defenses on the Pacific side of the country. At this stage, the projectiles themselves are not being brought to the island. Officials will check that the launchers and other equipment function on the island as expected as they prepare to build the firing range.
4: A Swedish think tank is sounding the alarm about the world's nuclear-armed states. The Stockholm International Peace Research Institute says they increasingly rely on their arsenals as instruments of national power. Officials with the group released their annual report on Monday. They say nuclear-armed countries had an estimated 12,187 warheads in January 2026. That's down 54 from a year earlier. Russia is estimated to have the most, at more than 5,400. The United States follows with just over 5,000. Combined, they possess more than 80% of the global stockpile. China is the third with an estimated 620 warheads. And the Institute says Beijing has the world's fastest-growing arsenal. The last nuclear arms reduction pact between the U.S. and Russia expired in February. In March, French President Emmanuel Macron said his country plans to amass more warheads. The Institute says some world leaders advocate nuclear arms as a guarantee against attack. And it says a decades-long effort to reduce the role of nuclear weapons is being reversed. Russia's top government officials have criticized Britain, France, and Germany for their military support of Ukraine. This comes after the leaders of the three countries met with Ukrainian President Volodymyr Zelensky on Sunday. Russia's presidential spokesperson Dmitry Peskov said these leaders talk about peace, but at the same time emphasize their intention to help Kyiv produce new types of weapons to continue the war. He called this rhetoric contradictory. The leaders of the three countries issued a joint statement with Zelensky after Sunday's meeting. They expressed support for Zelensky's proposal for direct dialogue with his Russian counterpart, Vladimir Putin, to end the fighting. They also underlined the urgent need to ramp up the production of interceptors and to co-develop other weaponry. On Monday, Russian Foreign Minister Sergei Lavrov mentioned these additional weapons. He claimed they will be used to hit targets on Russian territory, including some deep inside the country. Ukraine continues to look to Western allies for support, but the country now has a growing domestic defense industry that is helping it bring the war home to Russia. In recent months, Ukraine has been striking military and energy infrastructure deep inside Russian territory.
7: New Delhi says three Indian members of a commercial tanker crew have died following a U.S. strike on the ship off the coast of Oman. 21 others were rescued from the vessel. U.S. Central Command posted this footage on social media. It said it shows precision munitions being fired into the ship's engine room. CENTCOM said its forces disabled the tanker after the crew repeatedly failed to comply with directions from American forces. It said they attempted to transport oil from Iran. India's foreign ministry on Wednesday condemned the attack. It said the targeting of commercial shipping and civilian infrastructure in the region must cease immediately. It added that free navigation through international waterways must be restored as soon as possible. Indian media report that the government has summoned the U.S. Deputy Chief of Mission to the country and lodged a protest over the strike.
4: The United States continues to ramp up pressure on Cuba. U.S. Secretary of Defense Pete Hegseth visited an American military base there Wednesday. He warned Havana against procuring weapons that could reach the U.S. Hegseth made the comments while addressing troops at the Guantanamo Bay Naval Station.
8: It would be unwise for the government of Cuba to try to procure or get access to the types of weapons that could reach this base or the American homeland. They would be inviting the kind of confrontation not only do they not want, but they could not stand.
4: But he also said the U.S. seeks no enemies. Instead, he suggested Washington could be a friend to Cuban leadership. Hegseth is the latest major official to visit the region. Last month, the director of the CIA made a trip to Havana, and the commander of U.S. Southern Command also recently visited the Guantanamo base. The visits come as Washington continues to put pressure on the island nation. In May, the U.S. indicted former Cuban President Raul Castro over the downing of two civilian planes 30 years ago.
3: 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They're heard at 10 p.m. Pacific Daylight Time at 11735 or on the web at www.nhk.or.jp. 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Box 1162, Willits, California, 95490. I am truly grateful for donations. 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We will conclude with Radio Havana, Cuba. A ship arrived in Cuba with 1,700 tons of food and other supplies from Mexico and Belize. Cuba mentioned a U.S. propaganda radio station, Radio Martí, that's aimed at the Cuban island for 41 years. A congressional research report said that the U.S. military has lost 42 aircraft worth $2.6 billion during the first 40 days of the war on Iran. U.S. activist Medea Benjamin claims that the U.S. government is losing its mind with its war on Cuba. Radio Havana, Cuba.
9: The commercial vessel, Asian Catra, arrived yesterday at the port of Havana carrying a donation from Mexico and Belize. The shipment, consisting of food and other essential supplies, totals 1,700 tons and is intended to alleviate the hardships faced by the Cuban people. Solidarity organizations with the island, Cuban residents in both countries, Mexico and Belize, and a call for donations from the Mexican newspaper, La Jornada, among other actors, helped to manage organize and assemble the donations. This show of cooperation and solidarity from the governments and people of Mexico and Belize adds to other expressions of solidarity and support received by the Caribbean nation so far this year. Regarding this gesture of solidarity, the Minister of Domestic Trade, Betsy Diaz, highlighted Mexico's unconditional and historic support and thanked the authorities, prominent figures, and organizations of both nations that have expressed their support for the island. She also reported that the essential goods will be distributed immediately with contributions from state and private enterprises. And on a day like today, but in 1985, the ill-named and illegal radio station called Radio Martí went on the air. Based in Miami, Florida, Radio Martí is financed by the U.S. taxpayers, whether they like it or not, and many don't even know that their tax dollars are going to a radio station that hardly anyone listens to. Radio Martí, since it went on the air 41 years ago today, broadcast right-wing propaganda and out-and-out lies. The radio station, Radio Martí, born in the state in 1985. A newly released congressional report in the United States says the U.S. military lost at least 42 aircraft during 40 days of the U.S.-Israeli war of aggression against Iran, with estimated costs already reaching billions of dollars. The report, prepared for the U.S. Congress using information from the Pentagon, United States Central Command, and defense media outlets, estimated the total cost of the aircraft losses at approximately $2.6 billion. U.S. lawmakers, however, warned that the real figure could be significantly higher, saying it remains unclear whether the Pentagon has fully accounted for all combat losses during the war against Iran. According to the document, the losses include fighter jets, surveillance aircraft, refueling planes, combat rescue operators, and drones. Among the aircraft destroyed or damaged were four F-15E Strike Eagle fighter jets, one F-35A Lightning II, and A-10 Thunderbolt II, seven Stratotanker refueling planes, and one E-3 Sentry Airborne Warning and Control aircraft. The Islamic Revolution Guards say they have successfully hit the U.S. Air Force F-35 stealth fighter jet in central Iran, and the report also listed the losses of other aircraft, a total of 42 losses to U.S. and Israel. U.S. activist Medea Benjamin says that the United States government is losing its mind with its shameful war against Cuba, and that it is time to end its failed policies on the island. She said, "Every week, a new sanction, a new restriction, a new way to punish the Cuban people and limit the right of Americans to travel to the island and meet with whomever we want emerges." The co-founder of the pacifist organization Code Pink said Americans can only travel to Cuba under certain categories approved by the United States government. While it is true that a number of categories are available, from visiting family to delivering donations to the Cuban people, if one wants to go and relax on the white sand beaches of Varadero, that is prohibited. She said, "Our own government, the U.S. government, dictates to Americans where they can and cannot stay during their visit to Cuba. The State Department's ridiculous list of prohibited accommodations in Cuba includes more than 400 hotels that, according to the United States, have some kind of connection to the Cuban government and are therefore banned." She said, "If someone wants to stay at Havana's iconic Hotel Nacional, a place that has attracted tourists from all over the world for decades, they could theoretically face fines exceeding $91,000 for violating U.S. sanctions." Medea Benjamin noted that this past week, new sanctions were announced against organizations in Cuba, including the Cuban Institute of Friendship with the Peoples, ECAP, which helps organize trips for groups from around the world, facilitating access to Cuban hospitals, schools, organic farms, and institutions. She said that Amistur Cuba, the travel agency that manages transportation and logistics for many international visitors, has also been sanctioned. "Washington is dictating to Americans not only where they can stay, but increasingly who they can and cannot meet with during their visit to Cuba." Medea Benjamin warned that these sanctions are part of a much broader and crueler campaign aimed at further strangling the Cuban economy in its attempt to bring down the Cuban government. Medea Benjamin stated that regarding Cuba, Washington's policy is vindictive, hypocritical, and cruel. It harms Cuban families, but it also undermines the bonds between people and deprives us, American citizens, of our fundamental freedom to travel.
3: 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The Shortwave Report, which is now in its 30th year of production, remains free to rebroadcast upon notification. Last month, this Shortwave Report celebrated having been on the air for 30 years without a break. 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I'm your host and producer, Dan Roberts. Thanks for listening.
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0: Welcome to Sojourner Truth. This is your host, Margaret Prescott. I know you have not heard my voice for a while. I want to thank Nana Jumphy for the terrific work she has been doing, carrying on the tradition of Sojourner Truth. I'm back today to do a special on the crisis in the Caribbean. So I want to thank each and every one of you for your continued support. Now, since September 2025, the United States military has launched strikes in the Caribbean region. Those strikes have also been extended to the Pacific, but the vast majority of them have taken place in the Caribbean region. Now, Trump claims he's blowing up boats because there are drug dealers on those boats, trafficking drugs to the United States. However, the administration has provided no evidence of this, and members of Congress have been demanding answers, and they have not gotten any. Indeed, experts have said that the strikes are in violation of international law. If boats in international waters are suspected to be involved in illegal activity, protocol is they are to be stopped, searched, and if necessary, arrests made, not simply bombing the vessel and killing all on board. Here is what Donald Trump had to say.
1: On Venezuela in particular, are Maduro's days as president numbered?
2: I would say, yeah, I think so, yeah.
0: Trump is referring to Nicolas Maduro, the president of Venezuela. Now, there's growing concern throughout the region about what is the largest military buildup that the Caribbean region has seen. Caribbean leaders, with the exception of the Prime Minister of Trinidad and Tobago, she has welcomed the strikes and is a big supporter of Donald Trump.

0: the world in our region. We solve problems by discussion, by dialogue, with diplomacy, and we sometimes have to agree to disagree, but we must do so peacefully and with respect for each other. Because if a war breaks out in the Caribbean, we will have some serious challenges in our respective countries. And we have an opportunity to prevent this from happening by adding our voices, that reason prevail and common sense come to our being, and let us work out our problems together. And of course, we in Barbados and Dominica, and indeed the wider Caribbean, offer ourselves as intermediators so that we can bring the two forces together and let us understand that there can be common sense and agreement and disagreement. But we have to ensure that we do not have a situation of our region descending into turmoil. We have to speak to this. And I thank the Prime Minister for her wonderful and strong message yesterday to the Barbados Labour Party and indeed the entire world.
1: Of course, and he's referring to a speech by the Prime Minister of Barbados, Mia Mottley. We'll be hearing that speech later in the show. And that was the voice of the Prime Minister of the island of Dominica. Now, the U.S. buildup and military machinery and personnel, they have caused even greater concern for what his next plans might be for the region. The administration has not hidden the fact that he wants to depose the president of Venezuela, Nicolas Maduro. The U.S. has long backed attempts by Maduro's opposition to oust him, and prior to that, to oust the late Hugo Chavez. But all of those efforts have thus far failed. The Trump administration has also announced that the U.S. has sent covert CIA operatives to Venezuela. One can only guess what these operatives are up to. What is well known is that Venezuela has the world's largest reserves of crude oil. But there's likely much more at stake than oil here. We're going to spend the hour digging deep into this, and our first guest will be Angelique Nixon, who is based in Trinidad and Tobago. We'll also be talking with our regular on Sojourner Truth, a regular on the Weekly Roundtable. Remember the Weekly Roundtable? Laura Carlson. She's a journalist, a campaigner based in Mexico City, and is very much an expert on the region south of the border. And we're also delighted to be joined by the Barbados ambassador to CARICOM, David Comision. So don't go away. We'll be right back after our news headlines.
2: For Pacifica Radio, I'm Christina Onnested. It's day 38 of the nation's longest government shutdown in U.S. history. Senators are working on bipartisan legislation to end it. Leader Republican John Thune has let lawmakers know they may have to work into the weekend. Democrats are holding strong to the demand Republicans extend pandemic-era health care subsidies for some 20 million Americans enrolled in the Affordable Care Act marketplace, those subsidies set to expire at the end of the year. But Republican House Speaker Mike Johnson has rejected any guarantee of a vote on the subsidies, a stance Democrats called a significant setback. Meanwhile, the Trump administration is refusing to fund SNAP food aid benefits for some 42 million low-income Americans, despite a judge's order to do so with a deadline of today. The Trump administration asked a federal appeals court to block the judge's order to fund SNAP with contingency funds. Vice President J.D. Vance says the administration doesn't have to follow court orders.
3: Because you have a federal judge effectively telling us what we have to do in the midst of a Democrat government shutdown, which what we'd like to do is for the Democrats to open up the government. Of course, then we can fund SNAP, and we can also do a lot of other good things for the American people. But in the midst of a shutdown, we can't have a federal court telling the president how he has to triage the situation.
2: Meanwhile, some 1,400 flights have been canceled nationwide. The FAA, Federal Aviation Administration's unprecedented order to scale back flights by 10% at 40 major airports across the country is now in effect. Transportation Secretary Sean Duffy defended the decision to curtail air traffic, saying it's not political. The 40 major airports impacted include SFO, San Francisco International Airport, Seattle-Tacoma, LAX Los Angeles, New York's

0: LaGuardia and JFK International, Chicago O'Hare, and Boston Logan. Chicago's Mayor Brandon Johnson called the decision appalling. Protesters are gathered outside the Supreme Court as the justices weigh whether to take up a challenge to marriage equality. That challenge posed by Kim Davis, the former Kentucky court clerk who refused to issue marriage licenses to same-sex couples following the court's landmark 2015 ruling legalizing same-sex marriage nationwide. Davis had been trying to get the court to overturn a lower court order for her to pay some $360,000 in damages and attorney fees to a couple whom she denied a marriage license on the grounds of religious freedoms. Justice Clarence Thomas is the only on the court to openly call for erasing same-sex marriage ruling. KPFA spoke with Coco Dawes with Refuse Fascism at the protest today.
1: There's a rally of about 100 people and an army of handmaids as well. There are signs that say Trump must go now. We are here to say, you know, hands off marriage equality, love one, we're not going back, and that the Trump fascist regime must go now. The lesson from the Dobbs decision, these are the steps that they took to take away the right to abortion for women. Now is the time that people need to stand up.
0: It's a nationwide day of action to protect education from attacks by the Trump administration, according to organizers. The Department of Education has gutted its own civil rights office and is making demands on colleges and universities across the country, wielding federal funding to coerce higher education to enact the Trump administration's political agenda. Protests are planned at dozens of campuses across the nation. Arguments were heard Thursday in a San Francisco federal court challenging the administration's demands on higher education at the University of California. The ruling could have nationwide implications. Lauren Schmidt reports.
2: The lawsuit claims the administration withheld research funds and threatened to install federal monitors over hiring and admissions. Demands tied to accusations that UC failed to combat anti-Semitism during anti-war protests and used, quote, discriminatory diversity policies. The Trump administration's demand letter, issued in late July, calls for a $1.2 billion settlement from UCLA. Zoe Hampstead speaking on behalf of the Council of UC Faculty Association.
3: The demands would restrict who can attend UCLA. They dictate what care doctors can provide to the million-plus patients of UCLA Health. They would impose an ideological purity test on foreign students. They would define gender as binary.
0: That's Lauren Schmidt reporting. I'm Christina Onnestad for Pacifica Radio.
4: And those were our news headlines. We live in a global world. We're all interrelated. So on Sojourner Truth, we work to bring directly to you news and views on local, national, and international policies and stories that affect us all. And we draw out how those of us most impacted, women, communities of color, and other communities are responding. We also discuss the interrelationship between art and politics. And this is Margaret Prescott back on the air today on Sojourner Truth for this special on the crisis in the Caribbean. And many of you heard in our introduction, and you know that the Trump administration has been carrying out a series of hit jobs, really, blowing up boats in the region, most of them in the Caribbean region, but two of them also in the Pacific. And that started September 2nd, 2025. The number of lives lost, I saw a figure that at least 66 people have been killed. This is according to NPR. And the boats are targeted because Trump is saying that, well, they're carrying drugs to the United States and killing people in the U.S. And of course, there's a demand for those drugs, right, in the United States and also in Europe. What is being done about that demand? And there is the thinking that this is just an excuse, really, for the administration to move on Venezuela to depose its president, its elected president, Nicolas Maduro, but also perhaps to send a message to the entire region that the United States is in charge and one has to do what the U.S. says or there will be consequences. I would now like to welcome Angelique Nixon, who is based in Trinidad and Tobago. But actually, before we hear from Angelique, let us hear from another prime minister in the region, and that's Gaston Browne, who's the prime minister of Antigua. Let us go to that clip right now.
5: Big tonight, Antigua and Barbuda Prime Minister Gaston Browne on Tuesday called on the region to stand up against the militarization in the Caribbean, even if there are consequences in doing so. He was speaking in St. John's on Tuesday at a ceremony to launch the Commonwealth Heads of Government Conference, which will be held there next year.
6: And I'll say to our Caribbean people that we must all coalesce and stand against any form of military action in this hemisphere. This hemisphere must remain his zone of peace.
5: Browne was speaking against the backdrop of the U.S. military buildup close to Venezuela and what appears to be an imminent plan for American military strikes inside the country.
6: We also remain resolute in our calls for the Caribbean region to remain a zone of peace. And this is a call that we continue to emphasize and to reiterate in all fora. Well, in reality is, if as a result of the military buildup that we've seen in the southern Caribbean results in any form of armed conflict, there's a small island states, especially the OECS countries, that will suffer disproportionately. And that is because we are so vulnerable.
5: Browne said peace in the region is in our collective national interest.
6: And I'll state here too that though we're small and vulnerable, we should not be afraid to stand on the truth. And if there are going to be consequences standing on the truth, let it be so. But at the end of the day, history will absolve us and will remember us as a nation, a non-aligned nation that continues to call for peace, for justice, for love among humanity, and certainly to call out all of the inequities within the global system.
5: The outspoken Antiguan leader said the militarization is undermining the region.
6: That when you take military action against any nation, any group of nations, you're literally undermining all of humanity. And we should not be afraid to stand for peace.
4: Okay, and that was the voice of the Prime Minister of Antigua, Gaston Browne. I would now like to welcome to Sojourner Truth, Angelique V. Nixon. She is the Black queer writer, scholar, and activist. She was born and raised in the Bahamas, also in the Caribbean region. She has lived and worked in Trinidad and Tobago for over a decade. She is the author of poetry and the author of Saltwater Healing and a scholarly award-winning book, Resisting Paradise. She is senior lecturer and researcher at the Institute for Gender and Development Studies at the University of the West Indies. Angelique Nixon, she is based in Trinidad and Tobago, as you heard from her intro. Angelique, thank you so much for joining us.
7: Thank you so much. It's great to be here.
4: Okay, I know you're rushing, you're a teacher, you have to get to your class. So let us go straight to the heart of the matter. The region, there's a lot of concern about a violation of the zone of peace that has been established in the region for quite some time. However, the Prime Minister of Trinidad and Tobago begs to differ. She is welcoming these strikes by the Trump administration. What are you hearing on the ground? How are people responding to her view on this matter?
7: Well, I think there's, as in any place, there are lots of different perspectives. But I think overall, I think members of civil society, social justice activists, folks who are concerned about safety and security are very, very much deeply, I think there's a deep, deep concern and worry all of this means. I think particularly people who know about our history, our complex history in this region. And there's deep concern. People are really worried. This means for our sovereignty, for independence, but also just, our day-to-day realities. It's deeply concerning. And then, of course, there are the families of people, of the fisher folk themselves who are on the coasts, who are worried about their safety and livelihood. So I think, of course, it depends on where you are in Trinidad, southern Trinidad, and folks who are far east have a different experience and relationship with Venezuela, of course. So there's deep concern. I think that from where I am and conversations that I've had, we're organizing. People have been writing. There's vibrant and intense, I would say, intense public debate and worry. This coming Sunday, this Assembly of Caribbean People has called for a vigil around peace. And we are meeting in Woodford Square in Port of Spain, in the capital city of Trinidad. So that is happening. That is a call for all, call for peace, a vigil for peace. Nobody wins a war. And so there are several organizations who are putting that together. I will be out there, and I think many people will be coming out to speak out against what is happening and to express our concerns.
4: Right. As some in the audience know, I am a Barbados national, living in the United States. We in the region have never, from what I recall, seen such a massive military buildup in the region. And Trinidad, I know that there are parts of Venezuela that on a clear day, you could see parts of Trinidad. So you all are also very, very close to Venezuela. So tell us that about the concern of, are people thinking of this as Venezuela being a target? Is it a broader mission, perhaps, on the part of the U.S.?
7: Yeah, I think we should all be concerned. Any intervention, we have to understand. I have written about this in a recent article in the Starbrook News, co-written with Renuka Ananjit. We talk about, we describe it as zones of colonial violence, thinking about our complex history with U.S. imperialism across the region. And of course, we need to speak out against it. We also need to think about the proximity. So there's that. There's the historical violences that we have to make sure never happen again. But we also continue, those forms of violence continue to happen through colonial and neo-colonial relationships. And what we see through U.S. imperialism exerting its economic and political power over the region. They've done it time and time again, Cuba to Puerto Rico, to Panama, to Nicaragua, to Grenada, to Haiti. So, we see the ways that that is perpetuating forms of violence. And all of this, what the excuse that we see around and the displaced blame that we see, the excuses about drug, so-called, quote-unquote, narco, drug traffic, all, I think, a false narrative, right? Because this is really about what I think this, and many others have said, this is about resources, this is about oil and territory. And so we should all be deeply concerned. And absolutely, whatever happens in Venezuela will affect the region, but it will certainly affect Trinidad and Tobago. And I think that is what people are responding to. Whether they agree or not, we are responding to that close proximity and also the issue around energy, the energy sector and the oil and gas industries that tie us and connect us. And frankly, a lot of the deals, a lot of the agreements that have been made, between multilateral with multinational corporations, all of that puts us in a really precarious position. So there are lots of concerns, and it's a really frightening moment. I guess I want to also talk about the lack of evidence, right? There's no evidence for what has been happening over the last month and a half now. I think it's going on 2 months, and we're looking at over 60 people killed. These are extrajudicial killings, right? And I think because of that lack of evidence, because folks know There's also, you know, the knowledge that there are people from this space who are, you know, they're fisher folk, whether they're in boats, whether they're used, you know, going back and forth between Trinidad and Venezuela, but that everyone is at risk. There's no safety or security. And again, no evidence. I don't know how else to say that, but it is, it's really frightening. And I think now it's a 14th boat that has been bombed.
4: Yeah, there have also been some in the Pacific. So I think there are about 16 altogether. Yeah, really.
7: Oh, 16. Yeah, yes. I think it's even up to 70 people. But we don't even have that. So it's really, really, really, I mean, this is a violation. This is a violation of international law. It's a violation of what we know as due process. It's, we have to stand up against it. But we also know that this is how, you know, U.S. imperialism has worked and has exerted power. So we're in a very, very dangerous and frightening time.
4: Yes, and Anjali, we know that I know you have to dash just very quickly, the attempt of a federation in the Caribbean region failed, right? The islands have organized themselves under the banner of CARICOM. And I understand that the Prime Minister of Trinidad is now questioning Trinidad's even membership in CARICOM, saying CARICOM is not representing her view simply because they have not agreed with her position of welcoming the bombing of these boats in the region. Just a final thought from you.
7: Yeah, that is very disturbing. CARICOM is a really important way that we have agreements, that we work together across this region. And having a fracture in CARICOM like that is really, really scary. And I think a lot of us are concerned about that. And I think that that is also what is mobilized funds across the region. And certainly in Trinidad and Tobago, saying that we don't agree with that. I think many people have said they do not agree. CARICOM, we are stronger together. You know, we will see what happens. But I know that there is great opposition to that. While CARICOM, you know, there are lots of things we can say about CARICOM, and there are lots of challenges there because we don't have a lot of power global world stage. And the United States has often interfered with CARICOM affairs, right? Yes. So I think there is that too, that we to remember, especially when it comes to Haiti, especially when we think about what happened in Grenada. So, but that's another session for another time.
4: That's right,
7: Margaret.
4: That's right. And we'll be talking a bit more about those topics with our guests later in the show. Well, Angelique Nixon, I really appreciate you taking the time. I know you have to dash off to your class, but I'll continue to be in touch with you and living in the U.S., but also as a Caribbean national, watching this story and this development very, very closely. We're all really worried. A lot of people really scared about what all of this could mean. Thank you so much for joining us.
7: So are we. Yes. Take care. Thank you so much.
4: Okay. Thank you, Anjali. Bye-bye. And we want to thank Angelique Nixon for taking the time out of a really busy schedule to join us today. This is Margaret Prescott, host of Sojourner Truth, and this is a one-hour special on the crisis going on in the Caribbean. And again, I always have to remember to thank my sister, Nana Jumphy, who's been doing such a terrific job hosting Sojourner Truth. What I'd like to do now, before introducing our next guest, I'd like to go to hear what the UN High Commission, a representative of the UN High Commission on Human Rights, had to say about this whole situation.
8: The UN High Commissioner for Human Rights, Volker Turk, has said that airstrikes by the United States of America on boats in the Caribbean and in the Pacific violate international human rights law. Over 60 people have reportedly been killed in a continuing series of attacks carried out by U.S. armed forces against boats in the Caribbean and the Pacific since early September, in circumstances that the UN Human Rights Chief says find no justification in international law. These attacks and their mounting human cost are unacceptable. The U.S. must halt such attacks and take all measures necessary to prevent the extrajudicial killing of people aboard these boats, whatever the criminal conduct alleged against them. The High Commissioner calls for prompt, independent, and transparent investigations into these attacks.
4: Now, I'd like to welcome Laura Carlson. Of course, that was a representative from the United Nations, the High Commission on Human Rights. Laura Carlson, welcome back. It's been a while.
9: I'm so happy to be back. It has been a while, Margaret.
4: That's right. And actually, Laura, I'm going to have you say some of what you have been up to, because I know you are the director of the Americas program. You work with Just Associates, that you are a journalist and an organizer based in Mexico City. Anything else you want to tell us in terms of what you've been doing?
9: Yes, well, the Americas program has a new name. It's called MIRA, Feminisms and Democracies. We still have the same work of a progressive analysis of what's happening in our region in the Americas with a focus on U.S. foreign policy. We've been busy lately, but we're now doing with a very specific focus from international feminist international relations perspective. We also have a weekly television show in Spanish called Hecho en América, that also looks at what's happening from that feminist perspective. So yeah, it's been a busy time and not always good news.
4: Absolutely. And I know your work has also appeared in several print media publications as well. Well, Laura, you likely heard what I played before from the prime ministers of Dominica, also of Antigua, from our guest who is on the ground in Trinidad and Tobago, the island that is actually closest to Venezuela. That seems to be at least the main target, perhaps not the only target in the region. So Laura Carlson, from where you sit, tell us some of what you are hearing from those in the region about what is going on.
9: There's a tremendous amount of movement and response here in the region. To start with the Caribbean region, it broke my heart, but I also found it inspiring, the phrase, although we may be small and vulnerable, we are not afraid to stand under truth. Because we're facing a time, and the Venezuelan, the tax against the boats allegedly coming from Venezuela and carrying drugs is the most blatant example, a time when diplomacy has given way to bullying and militarization has become the way of throwing the United States weight around in the region. We thought in many ways that we'd somehow gotten past that kind of overt intervention and threats, and now we find ourselves deeper in it than perhaps at any other time. So how have regional countries responded to this? We're talking about some 16 strikes. You mentioned 66 at least people that have been executed, and this is being done with complete impunity, and it's being done out in the open. And so far, the international community, as in Gaza, I have to say, has been unable to really create a strong response to it. In the region, it was significant just recently that President Lula da Silva of Brazil announced that he will actually be leaving for a few days the climate conference that he's hosting in Belen in order to attend a meeting of the Central America, the Latin American and Caribbean community, CELAC, with Colombian President Gustavo Petro. Petro, of course, has been outspoken about the illegality of these strikes and about holding the Trump administration to take responsibility for the illegality of it. And that has won him, you know, sanctions against his country and a number of retaliatory measures from the Trump administration, who always takes those kinds of things very personally. So Lula is standing up with Petro. They're going to this meeting. It's been difficult because of the power, the economic and the military power of the United States and the kinds of threats that Trump uses. What we've seen is that, for example, the president of Mexico has said that she will not attend that meeting, which is considered a sign here by many of weakness or an unwillingness to stand up to Trump on what could be one of the defining issues of our times. And a number of other presidents have said the same. European leaders, including the leader of the European Union, the president of the European Commission, Ursula von der Leyen, also said she wasn't going to attend, and the president of France. However, the president of Spain will be there, and a number of other Latin American countries. This is important because unless there is a coordinated response from the Latin American and Caribbean region and also from Europe to and the world in general, you know, to what's going on here, Trump will take more and more. Now, just recently, in fact, in the last couple hours, we've seen him backing down on the possibility of a land invasion. So what's happened, the 60-minute interview was, he kind of said it's not likely that there will be a land invasion after weeks of speculation. And in a briefing with Congress by the White House Office of Legal Counsel and Rubio, apparently, and Hegseth, the Secretary of War, apparently, they also said they're, quote, not currently planning to launch strikes inside Venezuela and don't have a legal justification that would support attacks against land targets right now. That's what sources have said about that briefing. The reason he's backing down now is because, as we speak, possibly, there's supposed to be a vote on in the Senate on whether or not he has war powers to continue to carry out these kinds of strikes, particularly strikes within Venezuela. And this is a bipartisan measure that would limit him from doing that. And he's afraid he's going to lose that vote. So suddenly we're seeing him back off from the threats of a land invasion in kind of a way of saying, I may be doing all this other illegal stuff, but at least I'm not going to do this illegal stuff. Because, of course, the strikes against the boats in international waters continue to be illegal and continue to cause a whole lot of concern in the region.
4: Yeah, and, you know, I'm glad you put all of that together, Laura Carlson, and also glad that you mentioned Gaza, because that's been on the minds of so many, the Trump administration playing a role in basically allowing that massacre of the genocide of Palestinians to continue, but yet claiming, well, he should really get the peace prize because he's bringing about a peace. But from what I understand, bombing is still going on in Gaza, and people are still having a lot of difficulty getting access to food. The food that's coming in, people just can't afford to buy because they don't have the money and the prices have shot up. But Laura Carlson, that's a whole other story. Now, it's interesting that you mentioned Trump backing down, because a seismic shift, some are saying, is happening now in the U.S., given what has happened in New York. You've got the election by the first Muslim mayor, who is a Democratic socialist, who's very outspoken in terms of what he stands for. And the Republicans are now in the U.S. a bit on the back foot, trying to figure out why they lost so badly, not only in New York, but in California, and in fact, across the country, candidates that Trump supported fundamentally lost. There may be one or two exceptions. And a number of quote-unquote progressives have been elected. I think in some town in Massachusetts, it was a trans person who was elected, I think, as mayor there. So I imagine that all of that has something to do with Trump perhaps having some second thoughts. But Laura, before you go, the U.S. has had the history in the region. I mean, going back to the Monroe Doctrine, the CIA operations in Guatemala, the overthrow of Allende in Chile, what is going on also in Peru. So a lot of people are saying, well, this is just a continuation of the U.S. maintaining control of the region. And Trump said sometime back, he said, we have to turn our attention to Latin America. My hair, well, no, it didn't stand on edge because I've got lots, but you kind of know exactly, you know, what that means. and also his support for right-wing movements across the world, including in Latin America, where he has now basically given $40 billion in money to the very conservative right-wing government in Argentina at the same time that food stamps are being cut in the U.S. Healthcare, Medicaid is being cut. So just some final thoughts from you. I know you have to dash about, you know, all of this within the history of what has gone on in Latin America. And I hear what you're saying, too, about Mexico's president. I wonder if she has said anything specific about the blowing up of the boats.
9: Well, first of all, in terms of the U.S. politics, the last poll showed that only 18% of the U.S. population would be at all in favor of a land invasion in Venezuela. And it's breaking up the Republican Party as well, with major pundits like Tucker Carlson saying, we're not going to go on another regime change folly. And so I think that has been a break on it. And one of the reasons that he's backing down now, too. In terms of Latin America, there's no question, Margaret, that everyone almost is seeing these strikes in the framework of a renewed forms of intervention in Latin America. The Monroe Doctrine, in the way in which it's turned into a Trump doctrine, is even more vicious and aggressive than it was during the colonialist times when they tried to create a region that was the United States backyard and keep out European countries. Now, with the strategy of trying to get China out of our entire region and doing that by supporting, you know, right-wing governments, like you said, and being hostile to left-wing governments in an Latin American continent that has a lot of Chinese investment and involvement, it's become an even more high stakes game. So we're seeing the attacks in Venezuela within that framework. We're seeing different presidents line up in an atmosphere in which there is a great fear of the tariff threats and the economic retaliation because of the degree of the dependence that the region has. But there's also hope that he'll go too far and the governments will begin to align in a stronger position against this aggression from the U.S. government.
4: Right. And Laura Carlson, I mean, as the song says, war, what is it good for? And you work with women, as do I. We know very well that in every conflict, occupation and war, it is women and children that pay the highest price, including in Gaza. The majority of those killed, something like 56%, are women and children. So there is a lot of concern if the U.S. does go into Venezuela and fear of a bloodbath as people in Venezuela defend their country. Well, Laura Carlson, thank you so much for taking the time to join us today. Appreciate you. Thank you.
9: Thank you, Margaret. We'll be in touch.
4: All righty. This is Margaret Prescott, host of Sojourner Truth. Of course, you are listening to KPFK 90.7 FM. You could also go online to listen to all of the places where you could tune in to hear KPFK or listen online. And I'd also like to welcome our any affiliate stations listening in. We want to give a special shout out to our DC station, WPFW. And also, we are on SoundCloud. So if you go to SoundCloud and just find Sojourner Truth, you'll be able to find our show there. And please continue to tune in on Fridays at 5 o'clock to hear the really good work of Nana Jumphy, carrying on in the tradition of Sojourner Truth. This is Margaret Prescott, host of Sojourner Truth today, and we are doing a one-hour special on the crisis in the Caribbean region. At the top of the hour, I talked about how since September of 2025, U.S. military has launched strikes in the Caribbean Sea, 16 strikes altogether, two of them in the Pacific, the vast majority in the Caribbean region, where Trump is blowing up boats. There's no due process, no search. Let's search the boats. Let's find out if there are drugs there, as he's claiming, make arrests. But he has also made it very, very clear that this huge, massive, the largest military buildup the region has seen, that Venezuela is very much a target, and he really would like to depose Nicolas Maduro, the elected president of Venezuela, and he's also unleashed CIA operatives to go into Venezuela. We can only imagine what they will be doing. So in wrapping up the last segment of our show, we're going to hear from a few prime ministers, and then I'd like to welcome the Barbados ambassador to CARICOM. But first, let us hear from the Prime Minister of Grenada. If you don't know the context, the Trump administration had asked Grenada to use its airport, the Maurice Bishop Airport, as it is named, to an operation that would assist in what the U.S. is doing in the region. Grenada in a very difficult position. Let us hear what their Prime Minister, Dickson Mitchell, had to say.
5: Grenada's Prime Minister Dickon Mitchell said in the Grenada Parliament on Tuesday that his administration still has not given the U.S. a direct answer about their military assets request, but he strongly hinted it will be a no. He said his country won't take part in any matter that could potentially violate international law. St. George's is reportedly concerned about U.S. extrajudicial actions in summarily executing what Washington claims are drug traffickers roaming in the Caribbean Sea.
10: It's important to point out, and I think this is important for me to go on the record, to say that as the Prime Minister of the country and the government, we would not enter into any agreement which from a Grenada perspective has any possibility of violating Grenadian domestic law or violating international law.
5: We are reporting tonight that the deadline the U.S. had asked for a response has passed.
4: All righty, so the deadline has passed, okay. And there's no agreement between Grenada and the U.S. as far as we know. Next, before our final guest, let us go now to hear the words of the Prime Minister of my home island of Barbados, Prime Minister Mia Mottley.
11: We are facing, my friends, an extremely dangerous and untenable situation in Southern Caribbean. And as a people with a tragic history of being subjected to centuries of big power, orchestrated genocide, terrorism, and warfare. And as a small state, we have invested tremendous time and energy and effort in establishing and maintaining our region as a zone of peace. Peace is critical to all that we do in this region. And now that peace is being threatened, we have to speak up. I believe that the time has come for us, therefore, to be able to ensure that we do not accept that any entity has the right to engage in extrajudicial killings of persons that they suspect of being involved in criminal activities. As I said, we stand for the rule of law, and we believe that if there is other intelligence available that would cause you to take action that is an immediate threat to you as a nation, then you have a duty to share it with us. But on the face of it, conflating law enforcement with military action is a dangerous step, as Kerry Simmons advocated a few weeks ago. We equally do not accept that any nation in our region or the greater Caribbean should be the subject of an imposition upon them of any unilateral expression of force and violence by any third party or nation. If there are conflicts and disputes that are in need of resolution, then the place that they need to be taken for such resolution is the United Nations Organization. And the methodology that must be deployed for the resolution is one of negotiation and peaceful actions taken in order to ensure that we can settle disputes. Barbados has always been that place, and that is why we were the location for the opposition and government in Venezuela to sign the pact here a few years ago, because we are friends of all and satellites of none. And I say so comforted that this has been the position of every single government of the country since independence. The violent actions that this buildup has led to needs to be the subject of dialogue. And I have said before, almost every war in the world in history has been ended by dialogue. So let us have dialogue to prevent the war from starting rather than to stop it when it has started.
4: All righty. And that was the voice of Mia Mottley, the Prime Minister of Barbados. She's also been very outspoken at the UN and around the world on issues of the environment. I would now like to welcome back to Sojourner Truth, David Comestion. David is the Barbados ambassador to CARICOM. So right in the middle of all of this, David is also an author, and he's done so much in the region and on the island of Barbados. David, I won't take the time to do all of that. Let us just get straight to the heart of the matter now. David Comestion, we heard from the Barbados Prime Minister. We know Trump has made it very, very clear what he wants to do in relation to Venezuela. We also know that he continues to isolate Cuba. And I'd like you to just expand a little bit on what you think the direction the Prime Minister of Mia Mottley was going in, the message that Barbados wants to send in the midst of this crisis. David Comestion, welcome.
12: Thank you. Thank you, Margaret. Thanks for having me on the program.
4: Okay.
12: Our Prime Minister was very clear. And what she expressed there was is the fundamental foreign policy of Barbados and indeed of the Caribbean community. A small island, a small developing countries, we stand for international law. We insist that international law must be respected, multilateralism must be respected, the United Nations and its processes must be respected. We also have as a fundamental plank of our foreign policy, our regional foreign policy, that our Caribbean region is and must be respected as a zone of peace. And this is not mere sentiment. This is a concept grounded in international law. Back in 1978, there was a special session of the UN General Assembly where they were discussing disarmament. A major resolution was passed on disarmament. And part of that resolution authorized different regions of the world to establish zones of peace under conditions to be clearly defined and determined by the states within the zone, taking into account the characteristics of the zone, the principles of the Charter of the United Nations, and international law. And that was 1978. By 1979, Grenada co-sponsored a resolution at the Organization of American States declaring our region a zone of peace. Caribbean statesmen followed up after 1979, further consolidating the notion. And in January of 2014, our Caribbean community states, as part of the wider hemispheric grouping of the community of Latin American and Caribbean states, we all met in Havana, Cuba. We passed the Declaration of Havana, which included a proclamation that the Caribbean region is a zone of peace. So this is fundamental to CARICOM's foreign policy, and everything that the Trump administration is doing with that military buildup in the Southern Caribbean, the blowing up of those small vessels containing citizens of Venezuela, Trinidad and Tobago, and Colombia, is contrary to international law and is subversive, is in breach of the concept of our region being a zone of peace. And that is what Prime Minister Mia Mottley was expressing very clearly and very forcefully.
13: And David Kamisiyang, she also talked about, and the whole audience seemed to know this phrase of friends of all, satellites to none. From what I could recall, was that from our first prime minister of Barbados, Errol Barrow, after independence? And quickly, what do you think it means, satellites to none?
12: Barbados became independent on the 30th of November, 1966. In December, our first prime minister, excellent Errol Walton Barrow, appeared before the United Nations and made the first UN speech on behalf of the newly independent nation. And he took the opportunity to outline to the world community what our fundamental foreign policy would be. And he summed it up in that phrase, "We will be friends of all, satellite of none." And you know, that statement was made during the Cold War, where there was this expectation that Barbados, a former British colony, that we would simply fall into the U.S. camp within the Cold War contestation. And we were making it very clear that that was not to be the case. We were adopting a position of non-alignment, that we would not be in any camp. We would not have any preconceived bias against any particular nation. And we would judge issues based on our own independent sovereign judgment and take sovereign independent positions. And we demonstrated that in 1972 when in defiance of the United States of America and the Organization of American States, which had totally isolated Cuba in our Western Hemisphere, we defied both of them. And we said, we will be recognizing Cuba. We will be establishing diplomatic, trade, political relations with revolutionary Cuba. And we made it clear to them that we were sovereign, independent nations, and that we would make that decision based on our own judgment. So we have been very clear over the years. We insist on our national sovereignty being respected, and we insist on our region being a zone of peace. And what does that mean? It means that we do not accept that we are in anybody's backyard, that we are in anybody's sphere of influence. We do not accept that anybody has the unilateral right to use force and violence. International law must be respected. And in our Caribbean region, our modus operandi will always be, where there are disputes and contention, we settle them through negotiation, discussion, and peaceful means, not through militarism and warfare.
13: Well, David Kamisiyang, I wish we had a bit more time. I mean, there's a lot of worry that the message, the target is not only Venezuela, but to send a message to the entire region. I was at home in Barbados recently during CARIFESA. There was a lot of talk about the islands coming together and functioning as one nation, which would represent millions of people of African descent in the region, in close proximity to the United States, people beginning to use the words global African, and of course, the movement for reparatory justice picking up, Barbados becoming the world's youngest republic. So there's a lot of movement going on in the region that I'm sure the United States and colonial powers, their friends, colonial powers, are watching all of this. But David, I'm afraid we are out of time, so we're going to have to go. But thank you so very much for joining us. Appreciate it.
12: My pleasure, Margaret. Thank you.

All righty, we are out of time, but I would like to thank Gary Scott for his work with today's show. And I'd also like to thank Hyla, who is just a young student, and I'm roping her into Sojourner Youth for her help with today's show. Very, very talented young lady, and there are a lot of talented youth around. So I'd like to thank you so much for listening. You can go to kpfk.org to hear the show in its entirety if you've missed any part of it. And again, this is Margaret Prescott. Tune in next Friday, where Nana Jumpy will be back during this hour. Thank you for listening, and you all, I hope you have a really good weekend. Try to do something nice, even in the midst of all of the turmoil of the world in which we are in. Thank you.

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0: I'm Marcy Winograd. Welcome to Code Pink Radio. Anna Capati and Amber Longo, I hope I got your names right there, are joining us today. They are here to talk about Hands Off Cuba. So, Anna, perhaps you could begin, and then Amber, tell us a little bit about yourself.
1: Great. So my name is Anna. I am an attorney, and I primarily work in international law, and I am an active member of the National Lawyers Guild and part of their Cuba subcommittee. And I recently went on a delegation with U.S. Hands Off Cuba with Amber, and we have been participating in multiple activities since then because of all of the the recent developments with the U.S. Continuing to pressure Cuba through its ongoing blockades and other actions.
0: Very good. And what about you, Amber? Can you tell us about yourself?
2: Yeah. Hi. My name's Amber Longo. I'm a Amazon worker, and I'm working to unionize Amazon with many of my coworkers. And actually, I went on the delegation with a couple other Amazon workers from across the nation, some from Atlanta and one from New York. So we had a little like Amazon organizers contingent at the U.S. Hands Off Cuba delegation.
0: Fantastic. So Amber, how did you make the connections between the U.S. oil embargo sanctions, strangulation of Cuba, and Amazon's efforts to basically sabotage, undermine, whatever verb you want to use, but destroy the efforts of the workers to unionize at Amazon?
2: Well, I think Cuba is just an amazing example of like what working people have been able to do, what they've been able to build and accomplish. And we are like at Amazon, we're trying to take down like one of the most powerful private companies in the United States as far as like unionization effort goes. They like to say that they don't have the money to pay us a living wage or anything, but they are one of the most profitable companies in the United States. And so if anyone can afford to pay their workers a living wage, it's Amazon. But we've known for a long time that because Amazon is so big, it's going to take a sustained effort and a lot of work and collaboration across the United States of Amazon workers. And so that is kind of analogous to like what Cuba went through with their independence movement and the revolution, and also their continued efforts to fight off the U.S. aggression. Like, for example, we went there for May Day, which is an International Workers' Day, and to see how they've been able to mobilize people. Like, correct me if I'm wrong, but I think 500,000 workers were on the streets of Havana for May Day with the oil embargo on them. They managed to mobilize people there. And so just seeing what like an organized working people are able to do in the face of such adversity not only gives me hope, but like gives me fuel to like talk to my coworkers. And it's a true example of what's possible.
0: Yes, it is. And I want to hear more about Amazon in a minute. But first, I want to bring Anna in. Anna, you went on the delegation with Hands Off Cuba in the spring of this year. And you were there, I think, for about a week. What was your impression of Cuba? You know, you hear a lot about, especially from the right wing in Congress, Cuba is not democratic, da, da, da, as if our country is. But I was wondering if you saw evidence of grassroots democracy and just generally what your impression was.
1: Yeah, absolutely. So this last trip wasn't my first trip. The first trip I went on was last year. I think that was a bigger shock to me. And that's where I really got to see how they enacted policy. For example, I think we talked at length about the family code that they passed in 2022, which was amazing. It's about like 471 pages of redefining what a family is, enshrining rights for LGBTQ plus, enshrining rights for the elderly, enshrining rights for children. And the way that they did this was through popular consultation. So they had like 135,000 public, I don't know if they're like analogous to town hall meetings, where they got people together and asked, you know, what defines a family, what rights certain people should have. And they did this in a way where they had everybody's input. So even if you were very conservative or if you were very left-leaning, they found a way to come to a middle ground, which I thought was really amazing. So when people talk about how undemocratic it is over there, or you know, how it's under a dictatorship, it's so opposite from seeing people organize themselves to pass laws and to talk about really difficult issues. So that I think was maybe one of the most eye-opening, even how they elect. We got to watch court hearings, and even how they elected judges and how they ensured that, you know, people from all walks of life were able to participate in these systems was just amazing.
0: Anna, tell us about how they elect their judges.
1: So it's a panel of judges. And so there are professional judges, and then they have judges who are from the community. And I can't remember exactly how the process went, but if you're from the community, there's a certain nomination process, and then there's a certain vetting process, and so they're working alongside professional judges when they're hearing these cases. And I thought that was very interesting because the people who were on the panel were just, you know, regular people who got to participate in this whole exercise of administering justice.
0: Amber, what about you? What were the highlights of the trip to Cuba for you?
2: I think one of the biggest highlights for me was meeting a scientist there. She gave us a talk about the biotechnology field in Cuba and the amazing discoveries they've been able to make. So before I was an Amazon worker, I actually did a stint as a neuroscientist. But I ended up leaving academia and neuroscience because of knowing that my research would be first used to see how it could be used in war. Like, a big funder of research in the United States is the Department of War. And the bulk of technological development in the United States these days is happening in the field of weapons and warfare. So to see the entire scientific system in Cuba and what they've been able to achieve despite the blockades, but also just like their model, like the talk we saw was from a scientist from the Institute of Molecular Immunology, and their model is such that in one institute they have the scientists doing basic research, the clinical science research, and the actual production of the medicine that then gets used in their free healthcare. And so, like, because of this, they're able to tailor their basic science to the pressing needs of the people in Cuba. And so one of the best examples of this is their Alzheimer's treatment. They found, through their basic research, they found a molecule that had general neuroprotective tendencies, meaning it just had really good effects on, like, protecting the neurons and in your brain. And so because of they found this promising molecule, they were like, let's look at the pressing needs in Cuba. Cuba has an aging population despite being a developing country because of their free healthcare. And so they have very high rates of Alzheimer's. And so the first clinical trials they started were to see if this neuroprotective molecule could be beneficial for Alzheimer's. And from what we saw from the results so far were absolutely amazing. I think a very small percentage of people in the clinical trial actually got worse, most stabilized, and a lot got better. They actually improved, which is unheard of in terms of Alzheimer's treatment these days. And the thing is, with this molecule being generally neuroprotective, there's potential for it to be used in other neurodegenerative diseases as well. They've just only done the clinical trials for Alzheimer's so far, because that's where the pressing need lies in Cuba. And the scientists talked about how the blockade is affecting her research. Especially the fuel embargo most recently, because they need to prioritize, getting the workers to work, right? As far as most pressing need, the people in that institute who need to be at work every day are the people producing the medicine, because there are people downstream of that medicine that need it. And so the basic scientists were guaranteed less transport to work. And so what that meant was that basically she couldn't do research anymore, because she was only guaranteed one. Well, she couldn't. It meant that she couldn't do experiments anymore, because she was only guaranteed to go to be able to get to work one day a week, maybe two if she used money out of her pocket. And so she said she had to rely more on her international collaborators to do experiments. But she told us of another time where a journal tried to reject her as the principal author of a paper because she was Cuban. And hearing how, like, she was no longer able to do experiments in Cuba and would have to rely on international partners, meaning that, like, they would have a greater claim. A journal might have a greater claim of saying that they're not the principal author because the experimentation was not done in their lab, was just, like, heartbreaking for me as, like, a former scientist.
0: So she is not being listed as the principal scientist, even though
2: she was able to fight for it to get it back, but a journal did try to put her collaborators as the principal author instead of her, but she was able to fight to maintain her authorship. She would have still been an author, but not the principal author, which is a very important thing in science. Like, the last name on a paper is the principal author, the corresponding author. If you have any questions about the study, you email and message that person. And it's really important for, like, academic
0: credibility, legitimacy.
2: Yeah. Your academic legitimacy, I guess. And so, yeah, just after seeing that, I feel like if I'd done science in Cuba, I don't think I would have ever stopped. So.
0: Well, thank you for informing us and letting us know what's happening, because we don't hear these stories. It's incredible, that they want to block this female scientist from having her name as the principal author, that the oil embargo has made it that much more difficult for scientists to even get to work more than twice a week and continue incredible research on Alzheimer's, which I'm sure people in this country would like to have access to. Anna, tell me about some of the things that you did when you went to Cuba. What was your itinerary like?
1: Our itinerary. So we did have quite a few visits to cultural sites, which was really great. I mean, everybody knows about Cuba's, musical and artistic culture, but you don't get to hear a lot of the history behind it. So we got to go to some community centers that focused on Afro-Cuban music. And then there were just periods where we were able to walk around and talk to people on the street and see. I went into one little artist alley where it was the people there showed us how they got together and put, made a little school. It was a community school, which I thought was awesome. And they were so proud of it. So there's just this spirit of people in the neighborhoods, like, getting together and doing these projects for the benefit of everybody around them. And you get a great sense of that just walking around and talking to people.
0: Yeah, so there's this collective identity. I mean, there's not this, oh, we're going to pull ourselves up by the bootstraps, we're individuals. No.
1: A lot of time is spent thinking about ways of, where they can make things better for each other, which is great. I didn't get to stay for the full program. I think maybe Amber could speak a little bit more about the full program. But what took up a lot of the time there was the May Day activity. which was just amazing.
0: What about Russia? What about China? Are they intervening to help the Cuban people while the Trump administration tries to strangle them with these sanctions and oil embargo? Who wants to take that one?
1: So I do think that there is help. I don't know, and I don't want to speak on like the backside of talks. I do know countries are trying to help, and I'm sure it's very political. But from what I'm seeing, and maybe just from my vantage point, is that there's a lot of smaller groups from these countries, right? From Mexico and from Russia and from Spain and elsewhere, even, you know, countries from Ghana, who are trying very hard to organize and give us, you know, and get solar panels and medications and medical supplies and pacemakers.
2: Like, I see two incidences, just from what I could see, of like China and Russia helping with Cuba. I think the biggest thing is that because they're already sanctioned sometimes by the United States, they're sometimes a little less hesitant to, not all companies from those countries, but for example, before we got there, the Trump imposed the oil blockade in January and we went in May. And so for months before them, there were insanely blackouts, but there had been, about a month before we got there, there'd been a single Russian tanker of oil that had braved the blockade, and the U.S. did not stop them. And that oil was refined, and basically the week we got there in preparation for May Day, the week I got there, because I got there a week early, they had just finished refining it, and it was in the electrical grid. So we didn't experience as many blackouts, but they said normally they would get about three tankers of oil a month, and they were able to expand that to last a month and a half. It ran out a couple weeks ago, and they're back to intense rolling blackouts, which has horrible implications for people's health, especially people in hospitals who are on life support, babies, young children. And then another thing is the collaboration with China. So when the oil blockade was announced, they put a large effort into trying to go green, right? And China is the number one purveyor of green technologies. And so one example was, they told us that they'd passed a law saying all bicycles needed to be electric. And so when we were there, the bicycle that we saw on the street was an electric bicycle. And most of those are imported from China. Same with the electric buses. And I know that there was probably an effort to trade for solar panels with China. But in addition to the sanctions, there's also been an effort to like cripple the economy of Cuba. So even if they can trade with other countries, being able to have enough like dollars and money to get the supplies they needed is still also a struggle. And we saw that very clearly with the strangle that that Trump has put on the tourism industry in Cuba. So normally there'd be a lot of tourists there, 40% or 60%, I'm not sure which number, but a large portion of Cuba's tourism comes from Canada. And there was an effort to put pressure on the companies in Canada. And eventually, I've not confirmed this, but I've heard that a lot of the major Canadian airlines canceled their direct flights to Cuba, which really decimated the tourism industry. We went out in the tourist sector of Havana, and we were the only group there. And it was really sad to see like some people like begging in the streets, because they'd gotten so used to having like US or Canadian dollars, and living off those. And so it's clear that there's been a huge effort to like strangle Cuba's economy.
0: I don't know how Marco Rubio, the Secretary of State, Secretary of War, well, no, that's Pete Hegseth. Maybe we have two. I don't know how he sleeps at night, you know. The guy has never been to Cuba. His family fled under Batista, the dictator who preceded the revolution. And here he is, he's basically just a servant of the right-wing Cuban lobby and doing whatever he can to collapse Cuba, but he hasn't been able to yet. Any thoughts on the strength, the will of the Cuban people to withstand all of this?
1: I mean, everybody talks about it. It's very open, and you could see that as much as they want to show their resilience, they're having a really hard time, which is heartbreaking because when we were there, they were, you know, everybody was so hospitable. And I always, you know, you could tell it behind it all, though there was just this struggle, you know, especially when we're meeting with people and they're talking about not being able to get to certain places because of the fuel. Or we met with a group of Filipino medical students, and they were telling us things like going to the market and finding cucumbers and having to hoard, you know, fresh fruits and vegetables. Like they had to develop certain habits being in Cuba because they didn't know when they would be able to get certain things again. So, you know, as beautiful as the people are, there's these things that they've had to do to learn how to survive.
2: Every time someone would talk about the United States, they would say United States government. And they made a clear distinction between the people of the United States and our government. And it was clear that they have nothing but open arms and like friendship for the people of the United States.
0: Thank you so much for joining us. We've been with Anna and Amber, who were on a delegation to Cuba in the spring of this year with Hands Off Cuba. And back home, they are sharing their experiences and making the connections between workers' victories and struggles in Cuba and workers' struggles here in the United States. So thank you for joining us on Code Pink Radio. Yeah.

0: This is National Native News. I'm Antonia Gonzalez. A bill in the California legislature seeks a formal apology to Native Americans for the state's role in atrocities committed against Native people during the formation of the state, including forced removal from their lands, bounties for their heads, and other violence. Native American Assembly member James Ramos introduced the bill seeking the apology from the legislature and courts. The bill also requires a plaque to be displayed in the state capitol to memorialize the apology. Ramos notes Governor Gavin Newsom issued a formal apology in 2019, but the legislature and courts have yet to apologize, which he says is a stain on California's history. He says California's first people deserve an apology for the harm they endured and the generational trauma that continues today. The bill is supported by tribes and Native organizations in the state. You can count on it like the steady beat of a Native drum. Once a week, Yupik dancers fill the lobby at the Alaska Native Medical Center in Anchorage to lift the spirits of patients. And as KMBA's Rhonda McBride tells us, the kids are the ones to watch.
1: These days, we mostly see Alaska Native dance groups on a stage. But in the hospital lobby, the dancing is not meant to be a performance. Instead, a shared experience. The rhythms are almost hypnotic. Yet the dancers are fully present. Everyone is seated within a circle of sound and motion that spirals out from a small group of drummers.
2: In Yupik, we say you rock, not dance.
1: Kyle Watson is 12 years old, a sixth grader. He's here every Wednesday. His movements are sharp and precise, as if every fiber of his being snaps to the beat of the drum.
2: It just makes me happy.
1: Once Kyle is here, he says, any anger or sadness fades away. The Yuchak demands his full attention.
2: I keep on learning more about Yupik words, and I keep on learning more about dance motions, too.
1: And then it's as if he's channeling something from another time and place. The excitement that comes out of Kyle's throat comes from way down deep. A throwback to a technique his ancestors used to excite the dancers and encourage them to pick up their pace. Kyle's grandfather, Percy Alexi, usually stands in the back of the room to watch.
3: I'm proud of him. He makes it fun. And I'm proud to say he taught himself. He taught himself.
4: Kids in their most pure form can do anything, and they could never do wrong.
1: Asi Gayakayak says this dance gathering is going on its 16th year, and by far, the best part is watching kids like Kyle. In Anchorage, I'm Rhonda McBride.
0: And this is my final sign-off for National Native News. 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I'm Antonia Gonzalez.

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3: This is Native America Calling. I'm Sean Spruce. Ayu Peter was born into the majority Inuit culture of Greenland and then attended school in Denmark, but she didn't begin to explore the full breadth of that culture until later. She moved to Nunavut, Canada, and got in touch with an internal drive to learn and strengthen language, education, policy, and the arts toward improving Inuit representation on an international scale. That has led to a varied career as an activist, lawyer, clothing designer, and musician. Among her many accolades is the Order of Canada, awarded for her education, policy, and the arts toward improving Inuit representation on an international scale. That has led to a varied career as an activist, lawyer, clothing designer, and musician. Among her many accolades is the Order of Canada, awarded for her preservation and promotion of

0: Joining us now by Zoom from Iqaluit in Nunavut, Canada, is Ayu Peter. Ayu, hello, and welcome to Native America Calling. It's great to have you.
1: Hello, Sean. Thank you for having me.
0: Absolutely. Now, you live in Canada, of course, but you're originally from Greenland. And we've all heard the rhetoric from President Trump about expanding American territory and influence in both countries. That talk has settled down a bit recently, but do you still think it's a possibility?
1: Yes, I do think it's still a possibility because the Americans have the Thule Air Base, where they have American soldiers. And with Trump, it's hard to tell when he will strike and when he will not strike. So as long as he's the president, I wouldn't be resting myself.
0: Mm-hmm. The actions, President Trump's actions, do you think they expose a vulnerability that Greenland needs to address at some point?
1: I believe so, that it would have been something that we would have to address both in Arctic Canada and also in Greenland, because of the Russians and the Chinese wanting to sail through the Northeast Passage. There was a lot of talk about the Northwest Passage, but they already have their own passage through the Northeast Passage. And we've already seen ships and submarines in Canadian and in Greenland.
0: Greenland, of course, is under Danish rule. The president's actions, have they changed Greenland's relationship with Denmark?
1: From what I can see on the television and hear from the radio, they have strengthened the relationship between those two countries, and they're wanting to collaborate more and more infrastructure, more soldiers and more, yeah. People are talking a lot more about Arctic security now since Trump.
0: Okay. How does the president's rhetoric to annex Canada reflect on him? Do people see that as a sign of power? Does Canada take it seriously? I mean, given his actions in Venezuela, Iran, and possibly Cuba, it seems like a threat that can't be taken too lightly.
1: I think our own prime minister in Canada has a good stance. He's been very clear that we don't want to become the 51st state. And also, we absolutely did not like an ally trying to take over, trying to attack, and wanting to take over Greenland, for instance. That's not what allies do to their ally.
0: Mm-hmm. Do you now consider Iqaluit your home as opposed to Greenland?
1: Yes. You know, when we were collecting information about traditional tattoos that had been discontinued for 100 years, because we were interviewing Inuit elders who remembered their mothers and their grandmothers having the tattoos. And then when we went to Greenland to do the same kind of interview, Nobody had a recollection. Only the 500-year-old mummies that were at the museum had the tattoos, but they were looking more like the Maori in New Zealand because they're curved on the women's faces. So when it came to choosing my tattoos, I chose the Canadian Inuit tattoos also because I have lived here longer than I ever lived in Greenland, and my parents have since passed away. Yeah, I feel very much a Canadian Inuk, although I'm also a very proud Greenlandic Inuk.
0: Are you able to return to Greenland often?
1: When we were screening our films, I've been there, and then when I was sailing with my brother visiting communities in Greenland where we grew up, yeah, those were amazing visits. And I just recently, last year, screened in three different communities our documentary. That was amazing. I really enjoyed that.
0: Now, we were chatting a little bit before the show.

0: and you're a person who has a real love of learning. You've mastered several disciplines. You speak numerous languages. Of course, you have a law degree. You're a talented artist. Do you have a way to translate that passion to inspire others to tap into their own potential?
1: I believe it's what you want to pursue. It's what drove me was the sense of injustice. When the Europeans were trying to ban the import of seal into Europe without realizing how much damage and hardship and economic hardship also, and food-wise, because the hunters give the food free to their community. And when we have such a high unemployment rate and our cost of living is really high, I really couldn't sit back and just take it. It was just such a grave injustice that was happening. So I put all my attention into it. And it's what you believe in. It's the injustice. If you have encountered and you want to make something better, correct something, then go for it. It gives you a real sense of gratitude. Because Inuit here welcomed me with open arms. They taught me Inuit language. They taught me how to sew. So I am so happy and proud that I can give a little bit back to my community.
0: How confident are you about the future in light of some of the issues we're talking about today and just some of the overwhelming geopolitical tensions that we're living under right now? Do you have hope for the future?
1: You know, The reason why Inuit were able to survive in one of the harshest environments on Earth was because they always looked at the glass half full. There's always a possibility. And if you don't have hope, you have nothing. You have to have hope. You have to think that the person that you're talking to or the countries that you're speaking with will meet you with dignity and listen to what you have to say and the concerns that we have in our own countries, the concerns that we have in our own communities. That's how you speak with another mature adult or a mature human being, is to show respect. We cannot have wars happening. There's no excuse for wars to happen. People have the ability to communicate. And we can settle disputes, we can settle differences if we are only willing to forgive and to listen.
0: Yeah, that's really interesting. And I know you travel and you've made documentaries, you do presentations. And when you talk and you share some of these views, how are you received? And what types of feedback do you get from different audiences in Canada and other parts of the world where you travel?
1: I try as much to use the teaching from the Inuit elders. I do get angry, and then I become very stern. But for the most part, I try to be forgiving and understanding and patient. Yeah.
0: Yeah. This is really fascinating to listen to you and have this conversation today. I want to welcome listeners right now to join us. You can pick up the phone, and our number here to the Albuquerque, New Mexico studio is 1-800-996-2848. Just pick up your phone, give us a call, 1-800-996-2848. We're also at 1-800-99-NATIVE, and we have our producers here. They're waiting for you to call to perhaps ask IU a question or share an insight or a comment. Again, IU is a fascinating person, really just enormously well-educated and has accomplished so much and worked in so many different realms. And we're just getting started with this conversation. We're going to take a break. We're going to come back and we're going to learn more about IU growing up in Greenland and attending school in Denmark and so many other things that she's involved in, music and fashion. And of course, she has a law degree as well. So join the conversation. Give us a call, 1-800-996-2848. And, of course, you can also go to our social media. We have Facebook available for you. We have Instagram. We also have Blue Sky and Threads. If anybody are on those platforms, we are there. So you can interact with us on Blue Sky and Threads. And, of course, our website, the good old World Wide Web, www.NativeAmericaCalling.com. But I sure would like to get some calls going right now, 1-800-996-2848. Again, that number, 1-800-996-2848. You could be the next caller on Native America Calling. Or let me ask you this. When was the last time you called into the show? It's been a while, maybe. A few weeks, a few months, or longer. Well, you can change that today by calling us. 1-800-996-2848. We will be right back to continue our conversation with IU Peter.

0: Lobbyist Jack Abramoff pleaded guilty to swindling tens of millions of dollars from newly successful gaming tribes 25 years ago. It was a political scandal that also brought down more than a dozen others. We'll revisit Abramoff's crimes and any changes since then to reform the lobbying landscape to prevent the same issue from happening again. That's on the next Native America Calling.
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0: We're glad you're taking time to listen to Native America Calling today. We're talking with Inuk activist, lawyer, educator, and designer Ayu Peter. She is our March Native in the Spotlight. If you have questions or comments to add to this conversation, call us 1-800-996-2848. Ayu, you grew up in Greenland and you attended school in Denmark. Tell me about your upbringing and how it shaped your earlier relationship with your culture and your language.
2: Well, I was born in northern part of Greenland, not just the high north. And I had my grade one in Greenland. And then because my father was a preacher and a teacher, we moved every 1 year, 2 years, 3 years. We moved around a lot. And then when we were living in southern tip of Greenland in Nanuktitlik, I was 11. We were sent off to school in Denmark, and that's where I lost my language and exposure to my own culture. I went back to Greenland when I was 18, but I had gone to visit my parents in different communities while I was still going to school in Denmark. But when you're a child, you're born into a society that is already colonized, and you don't even know what that is. You just grow up and you imagine that's what life is supposed to be. It's not until later when you're an adult or a young adult that you realize what was happening and why I lost my own language, why I lost my own connection to my own motherland.
0: Mm-hmm.
2: Those were difficult years, and sometimes I wonder, what if I had not been sent away? What would life have been? But then I very quickly moved back to, it was necessary for me to go through all those experiences, because I wouldn't be, I think, advocating for our rights and our language as much as I am doing today.
0: You tell me about your parents and what all led up to that decision for you to move to Denmark to go to school.
2: There were policies that were made in 1950 and 1960, G60 policy, where you had to Danicize, modernize, and educate Greenlandic children and turn that society into more of a Danish society than the Greenlandic society that was already there. My parents were also then living in that society where these policies were being advocated, and it was said that we had to have a good education. My father was a teacher, so he was very much pushing for a good education because they believed that would give us a better chance in having jobs and have a better future. In my case, though, the only problem was, for me, as I see it now, that when I was being taught Danish, English, German, French, and Latin, they didn't teach me my own language. That was not good. I blamed myself for not being able to speak my own language when I finally returned to Greenland, only to realize not long ago, well, it wasn't my fault. I just didn't get the opportunity to learn my own language. So then, when I moved to the Canadian Arctic, where it was safe for me to learn the language, people were so happy. Oh, you can say this and you can say that. And it was a safe place to learn, and where people were happy to teach me both the language and the culture. So I'm very grateful to my elders and to those who guided me in the Canadian Arctic.
0: Now, you're also a talented designer, and you work primarily with seal skin, which is a traditional Inuit practice. Are you working on a seal skin garment right now? Anything that you're going to get back to work to later today?
2: If you haven't heard of the TV show on Netflix, North of North, they're actually having a winter gala that I'm going to attend. For that one, I'm making a light pink seal fur dress shaped in the traditional woman's pouch, parka, where she carries the baby. I'm working on that right now, but as I'm speaking with you, I'm just sewing on a seal fur tie. And you're right, I prefer to work with the fur, mostly seal fur, because that's what I'm mostly used to.
0: Now, I read in another interview that, well, you said that working with sealskin isn't that hard if you've been doing it for more than 20 years, like you have. But if you're new to it, it's really a pretty steep learning curve. What is it about sealskin that makes it such a challenging material to work with?
2: It is leather. It's like sewing leather with your bare hands. It's tough. And once you make a mistake, then, I mean, if I cut it the fur the wrong way, then I have to use another fur to make up for my mistakes. And then there's different colors now that we use, there are different shades. The seal fur on the back is darker because when you look down into the ocean, it's dark. And then on the belly part, the fur is lighter, much lighter, because when you're looking from bottom of the ocean and up, it's lighter. So we use those color differences, color shades differences to make our beautiful, beautiful patterns for men and women. The children and boys' clothing are shaped differently because in minus 60, you have to dress up. It's all fur. You have to be able to tell if it's a boy or a girl. So our designs are very much girls and boys, different designs.
0: Okay. Now, Ah, you spoke out against a ban by the European Union on sealskin products, and there are also advocates for that ban that say it prevents cruelty to animals, reflecting on how sealskins are harvested. What's your take on that?
2: When we were protesting their legislation going to Europe, they were telling us that it's immoral to kill a seal. And then they proceeded to ban the import of seal and seal products into Europe. But now they're realizing, oh darn, we are having an overpopulation of seals ourselves. We are having an overpopulation of different kind of animals on the land. And now they're thinking, their saying has changed too. It's no longer immoral for us Europeans to kill these animals, but now it's immoral to make any use of these animals. So that's where the legislation is now.
0: Now, Inuit people, at least a portion of Inuit people, are exempted from the ban. Tell me about that, and is that a positive for some communities?
2: It has been impossible to sell anything to Europe because of the requirements that they have put up. And for us, it was an empty box. If the market has crashed already, and if people have this bad taste of decades and decades of anti-sealing campaigns on television, on radio, the desire to own seal fur has dropped, and people are afraid to wear seal fur. But fortunately, in Canada now, fur is coming back. people are starting to use old refurbish and remake old parkas, old furs, and people are slowly taking back the use of fur and also seal fur in Greenland and in Canada. I don't know how it is in Europe today, but we haven't been able to open up any market into Europe. Also because the parliament has not done what it was supposed to do. It was supposed to educate the Europeans that if they were going to buy seal fur garments or seal fur products, they could do that for their own use, not commercially. We're really, really hoping that Europe would have lived up to its promise that it was going to educate its own population, because it has affected us so harsh and so hard economically and culturally.
0: Okay. Now, you've also advocated for a European Union Indigenous Committee. Is there any traction to make that happen?
2: There's some talk, not me right now personally. I'm a little bit busy, but there has been talk since I brought that up that we need to have representation at the European Parliament for Indigenous people, not just for Inuit people. There's very little advocacy or assistance for when I go to Europe to be in front of 600 members of the European Parliament. And I'm all by myself, but the animal rights groups have large organizations. They are lobbying the EU commissions and EU parliamentarians. Every day they have a huge amount of money and a lot of support. So it's really hard to get heard when you don't have your own organization, when you don't have funding, when you don't have money to do that.
0: Let's talk about the documentary film that you're featured in, Twice Colonized. And it focuses on you and your work to improve awareness of Indigenous issues in Europe. Tell me about the title. What exactly does Twice Colonized mean?
2: It was as I was born, we were already colonized by the Danes. And when I moved to Arctic Canada, they were already colonized by the Canadian. By Canada. So I thought, well, I was going to write my book. And I said to the woman who was filming me, I said, I think I'm going to call this book Twice Colonized. And she thought, oh, let's call this movie Twice Colonized as well. That's where it came from.
0: That's a really catchy title. It definitely gets people thinking. Now, in the film, you get emotional at one point. You're speaking Danish, and you said it made you feel cold. Tell me about that moment and how you reflect on it now.
2: Our own Inuit language, our own Greenlandic language, because I'm born into it, we have the color, we have the feeling, we have the warmth. Even when we are speaking the language, we are much more we are much kinder and much more quiet than when we speak in the English language. Because I had to learn these words, the Danish and the English, from another culture where I didn't grow up, where I don't associate it to, like, the running of the river or the sunset or the birds. I think, to me, the Inuit language and the Greenlandic language has a lot more color and a lot more emotion than when I'm speaking in the Danish language and when I'm speaking in English. It doesn't have the same reaction internally and mentally for me.
0: Uh-huh. Yeah, I can imagine that. And among other revelations in the film is you dealing with an unimaginable tragedy. You lost your own son. Tell me about how sharing your tragedies publicly, how that helps you or heals you or maybe heals others.
2: Yeah, that was yesterday, 7 years ago, that my son passed away, I believe. But it was yesterday, March 26th. It was, you don't feel it until it happens to you, because there was so much suicide, there was so much death in our small communities. We know almost everybody. We know who the people are related to. So we all feel it when we lose a family member. And it wasn't until it's like giving birth. It's not till you have given birth you're gonna know how it feels like. It was a harsh, harsh thing for me to go through. But I demanded from the woman who was filming me that she couldn't just film all the good things. Nobody goes through only good things. We all go through hard times, tough times, happy times, miserable times. She had to film everything. It had to be authentic. And I'm no angel. So I'm glad I insisted that she film everything, all the hardships and all the fun stuff.
0: You say you're no angel. Tell me, what do you mean by that? You're no angel.
2: I can be very nasty, so don't anybody think I'm collected and kind at all times. No, I can be quite unfriendly.
0: Now, are you're not affiliated with any particular group or organization or office, but do you have any political aspirations? Have you ever thought about running for an elected office?
2: You know, if I had to lose my temper and just be nasty as an elected official, I wouldn't do really well. I wouldn't last very long. Because if I had to sell my soul, for instance, I wouldn't be able to do that. That's why I'm not affiliated with organizations that could tell me, no, you can't say that. No, Canada is in trade talks with Europe right now, therefore you shouldn't be talking about the legislation on seal ban, things like that. Things that are fundamentally unjust. I couldn't just turn my head the other way.
0: I talked to
2: No.
0: other people who say similar things that, to run for elected office, you've got to be able to compromise. You've got to be able to walk a line, and sometimes you have to compromise your own values a little bit. But do you think it is possible at some point or in some situations that you really could be an effective elected leader, but still be able to advocate for yourself? Or do you think the system is just so overbearing that you've got to play the game and you got to play by those rules and there's just no way around it?
2: I tried to work for the government. I lasted 3 months, and that was 3 months too long for me. I don't think I would do well as an elected person. It's easier for me to, I mean, I, of course, I haven't tried it. It's easier for me to, as an individual, to stand up against something, but I'll think about it. I could tone myself down a little bit to be able to work with legislations and stuff.
0: Tone it down a little bit. Well, we're going to take another break here, but we'll be back very shortly, and we're going to continue this conversation today with IU Peter. And we've got the phone line still open, still waiting for at least one caller today. That could be you, 1-800-996-2848. Ask IU a question, maybe about seal skin or activism issues or what's going on with Trump and some of this rhetoric we hear.
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0: Thank you for tuning in today to Native America Calling. 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She is an Inuit language and cultural educator and an outspoken advocate for Inuit representation. 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
4: And are you? I want to ask you about your music, because I watched a really, really cool video of you on Facebook performing, singing, and playing a guitar. Where does that all fit in with all of your other passions and priorities?
2: My older sister and my older brother, they had a guitar, and every time they were going out, my younger brother and I were young, every time they went out, after they tell us, don't touch the guitar, guess what we did? We would run for the guitar and play with it. And yeah, also Greenland, the population produce more music, more CDs and more music per capita than any other culture. So we're very much, we love singing and we love getting together and sing. So I brought my guitar here to Canada when I came, and that's how we teach our students. The Inuit and non-Inuit that are learning the Inuit language, we teach them songs, Greenlandic songs and Inuit songs, and we love it. We love singing with our students. That's a great way to learn a language too.
4: Uh-huh. Yeah, that's really cool. Ayu, we've got a caller on the line. This is Michelle, who is listening to our show on Keeley Radio Station. And Michelle is located in Black Hills, in the Black Hills of South Dakota. Hi, Michelle. You're on the air.
5: Good morning, Sean. Thank you for taking my call, and thank you so much for having this program. It's an honor to speak to you. Thank you so much for your work. And I did see, I'm sorry, I'm getting emotional. I did see your documentary on PBS, and just felt a strong connection because I had a very close friend when I lived in Chicago. Her name was Mila, and she was an Inuit from Greenland. And she told me that her mother was Inuit and her father was Danish, and her mother worked for that Danish family. And I don't remember how she came to live in Chicago, but she was just such a wonderful person, and I can remember her so vividly just speaking about it. And I remember going to her apartment, and it was after knowing her for a very long time, and she brought out some of her cultural items to share and show me that really meant a lot to her. And I remember a wooden basket, but it wasn't really a basket. It was kind of shaped like that, a wooden bowl that had ivory, like beads sewed to all around the sides of it. Anyway, thank you so much for your work. Thank you for sharing your personal story. And I can definitely relate to trying to forgive, but still being angry. Thank you so much.
4: Thank you for calling in, Michelle.
2: Thank you, Michelle. That wooden basket would have come from East Greenland. They're very famous for that art, where they put ivory and figures and animals on these wooden pieces.
4: That's good information to know. geez. These documentaries are just so powerful, and there are just so many components, and can learn so much. And just how you share these stories and how you share your own experiences are just so powerful, Ayu. And it really makes me wonder, I mean, have you always had a drive to be part of something bigger than yourself? Or was there a time when you realized that this was just a big part of who you are and what you were put on this earth to accomplish?
2: I think very amazing, amazing. There's so many amazing, amazing leaders, amazing people over time. And we'll still have amazing, more amazing people in the future, where they don't ask for permission, but when they see something that needs to be done, they just narrow in on it. It's like being a horse with those blinders, where you can only look forward. Mm-hmm. Of course, we look back, we look around, but I don't know where that drive came from. I think that drive came from having lost my own language and my own connection to my family, where I couldn't even speak with my mother. I think that that did a lot to shape me to what I am today and what I fight for.
4: We've talked about, you know, the expansionist ambitions of President of the United States right now, and some of the language issues as well. But are there other big issues right now that Inuit people face, and issues that maybe our listeners here in the U.S. just aren't dialed into, that you want to share with us, that you want to explain to us, make us understand?
2: You know, my dream would be if the United States would abolish their Marine Mammal Protection Act, where they would allow us to sell seal fur products to the states. That would open up a huge market, and it would also deal with the overpopulation of the amount of seals that are in the oceans that are consuming millions and tons of fish. So it would do a lot for our environment that we are all fighting to live on and survive, and we shouldn't have overpopulations of fish that are eating so much, overpopulation of seals. But also our issues are, we are so distant. Our communities are so small. Traveling around in the Arctic is quite expensive, and the cost of living is high. We have we need a lot of housing. Yeah, there's so many other issues that it's hard to just focus on one issue.
4: Okay. Let's go back to the phones. We have Michael, who's listening in Jemez Pueblo, the village of Walatoa, here in New Mexico, and he's a KUNM listener as well. Hello, Michael. How are you doing today?
6: Hey, brother. How are you doing? Yeah, I wanted to ask about, you know, the Northern Lights and stuff like that, you know, the native religious aspect of the Inuit people, whether they're a prophet story or just plain stories, you know, involving now and maybe even the future, even if it has to do with animals or sacred people or religious people or, you know, prophets or prophecies, you know, in that respect.
4: Ah, good question, Michael. Thank you for calling in, brother. Northern Lights, are you stories or legends or artwork maybe? I'm curious, too.
2: Yeah, we did have our own faith and our own taboos before Christianity came to the Arctic. This, and when the tattooing was discontinued, when we were collecting the stories about the importance of the tattoos and the meaning of the tattoos, it turns out that the facial tattoos of the woman is to welcome back the sun. In the high Arctic, the sun disappears for 2 months in the wintertime, and then the women are there to welcome it back. They hold special ceremonies because without the sun, there's no new life. And we sing a particular song that says, I am so happy that I shall be alive again. For the hand tattoos, they are to show respect for the sea goddess that provides all our food. This is a female, a girl who lives down in at the bottom of the ocean, and the shaman has to go and comb her hair in order to untangle her hair. But also when we are not following our own traditions, when we are not behaving well, she will withhold the food from us. So we have to show respect for the sea goddess. We have to show respect for the sun and all the other significant body tattoos that we have that have a particular meaning for us to live properly and for us to continue in the afterlife so that we're not stuck in between Earth and the afterlife.
4: You work to raise awareness of colonization, and that is a term that we use a lot on this show, and we have a lot of guests who talk about colonization. And here in the States, you know, it might have one meaning or several meanings, but I'm curious about what that term means for you and where you are in Canada.
2: I heard this once before when I was in Denmark, not too many years ago, and it made perfect sense. Colonization is where somebody walks into your house and they start moving things around and they start telling you what language to speak and they start telling you what to eat, so, and how to conduct yourself in your own home. That's in short what it means.
4: Okay. Geez, I think my wife might be a colonizer. But I don't want to tell her that. Okay. Are you Inuit in Canada? Do you think there's a stronger voice in their own fate than they did when you first came to the country years ago?
2: Times have changed, yes. Time never stands still. We learn every day. I can only speak for myself. I've learned so much more. I thought I knew everything, but as time goes, I am realizing that I know very little of things that I thought I knew anything about. So I think we are all learning and we are all trying to move forward. Yeah. And the elders will say, well, the younger generation have both feet, one in the English world and one in the Inuit world. And because you have the two, you are much better equipped to fend for yourself or to raise awareness, or you understand both worlds. So I see it as a gift to have four different languages, because I've learned so much from all those different experiences myself.
4: Mm-hmm. Now, do you see a new generation of Inuit activists coming up?
2: Oh, yeah. I'm such a big fan of our youth, and they're incredible. And it is true. They're so proud of their culture and their language, and they're so tech-savvy, unlike me. They grew up with the internet and their phones, and yeah, we have a great, bright future ahead of us with our young people.
4: What do you think of all the social media, all the tools that are available to activists today, and the internet, of course, so many different platforms, so many different strategies that are at their disposal. Do you ever wish you had that stuff years ago when you were first getting started?
2: No, thank you. I was just telling my students this morning, you know, when I came here, we didn't have cell phones, we didn't have internet, we didn't have any of all those things that you have. Mind you, one of them was constantly on his cell phone scrolling, right? I told them, we didn't have that distraction. Life seemed to be moving much slower. We had time to digest what was happening. But today, everything is happening all the time. It doesn't give us a break. So if we could teach our younger generation when to go on their phones and when not to, take the time to digest information, take the time to enjoy nature, I think we need to all of us learn how to have a healthy balance.
4: Mm-hmm. I really do appreciate your definition, your viewpoint, your perspective of what it means, the word colonization. But I also want to ask you, because another term we hear a lot, we use a lot, is decolonization. What does that term mean to you?
2: You know, when I was taking law, it dawned on me, where is this thought coming from? Where is this value coming from? How come I'm thinking like this? It turned out that every cell of me, every being of me was so colonized that I had to start questioning, where is this thought coming from? Who is making this decision? Why am I doing things the way I'm doing it? But it doesn't take just the colonized people to decolonize. It's a work that we all have to do together to move forward and to respect, very much respect, the indigenous languages, the indigenous cultures. It's I think, respecting and learning, why am I thinking like this? Why am I so angry? What did my ancestors do when dealing with this particular issue? And can we please have some respect for each other again? Yeah.
4: Mm-hmm. You said earlier that without hope, we don't have anything. What gives you hope right now?
2: That I'll be better when I'm 70 than when I'm 66.
4: Yeah. You know, every decade, when I turned 20, when I turned 30, when I turned 40, I always felt, you know, I don't feel this age. I don't feel this age. And I just hope I continue to feel that way moving forward with every decade, because it just seems like for you especially, and I hope me as well, we're still just getting started and we have so much more to accomplish. And with that, IU, unfortunately, we're out of time, so we're going to have to wrap up this conversation, but I just can't tell you how much I've enjoyed talking with you today and learning more about your life and the work that you do. So thank you again for coming on the show and inspiring our listeners, okay?
2: Thank you, Sean, for having me. I've enjoyed it, and all the best.
4: Thank you. Thank you very much. And with that, we are out of time, so we're going to wrap this show up now. But please join us next week when we begin with a look back at the legacy of the Jack Abramoff fraud scandal on Indian gaming and lobbying. Our executive producer is Art Hughes. Our producers are Andy Murphy, Sol Traverso, and Joe Thompson. Marino Spencer is the engineer. Show McPolin is the digital producer. Nola Daves Moses is the distribution director. Bob Peterson is the network manager for Native Voice One. Clifton Chadwick is our national underwriting sales director. Antonia Gonzalez is the anchor for National Native News. Charles Sather is our chief operations officer. The president and CEO of Quantic Broadcast Corporation is Jacqueline Salee. Have a safe weekend. I'm Sean Spruce.

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1: Donald Trump's sham peace plan, which was adopted by the Security Council in a stunning betrayal of the Palestinians and a flagrant violation of international law, is overseen by the so-called Board of Peace. While European leaders have turned their backs on the Board of Peace, numerous authoritarian regimes, including Saudi Arabia, Turkey, Egypt, and Morocco, have signed on for the charade. Trump says each board member will be required to pay $1 billion to join. Initially designed to supposedly oversee the transformation of Gaza, it has broadened its mission to serve as a counterweight to the United Nations, which Trump and his authoritarian allies are seeking to gut. The Board of Peace is to be headed by Trump in perpetuity. Its executive board members, composed of people with little experience in the region, all of whom gave full-throated support to the genocide, include Secretary of State Marco Rubio, Special Envoy Steve Witkoff, Trump's son-in-law Jared Kushner, the Wall Street financier Mark Rowan, the former British Prime Minister Tony Blair, and Israeli Prime Minister Benjamin Netanyahu. The board, which envisions a glittering Gaza Riviera of high-rises, is the usual pipe dream of colonists. As in all colonial ventures, the indigenous inhabitants, in order for the vision of a new Gaza to be realized, must be ruthlessly suppressed or expelled. Nikolai Mladenov, a Bulgarian diplomat, will serve as Gaza's high representative. His advisors include Rabbi Arya Lightstone, who was allied with the Jewish settlers and was involved in the creation of the Israeli-backed Gaza Humanitarian Foundation, where more than 2,600 desperate Palestinians were gunned down and at least 19,000 wounded as they scrambled to grab a few food items from four poultry food dumps. Security will be purportedly overseen by Sami Nasman, a senior Palestinian Authority security officer who was sentenced in absentia by a Gaza court to 15 years in prison for allegedly orchestrating assassination attempts against Hamas leaders, along with an international stabilization force, although few countries seem eager to volunteer their troops. The Board of Peace, however, is dead in the water unless Hamas disarms, something Hamas has said it does not intend to do. It will serve rather as a cover for Israel's ongoing slow-motion genocide. Israel occupies 60% of the Gaza Strip. It continues to block the delivery of humanitarian aid, construction, materials, and fuel into Gaza, where malnutrition is widespread and there's little clean water. It has committed over 1,000 ceasefire violations, killing some 450 Palestinians since the ceasefire began. Trump will revel in his role as the debauched imperial viceroy of Gaza, but his Board of Peace, like Trump's sham university, is another scam, a way to thwart a Palestinian state, ethnically cleanse Palestinians from their land, and when they are gone, turn over rubble-strewn cities and towns to developers whose high-rises, if they are ever built, will never house Palestinians. Joining me to discuss the ceasefire, Trump's Board of Peace, and what it means for our new world order is Yanis Varoufakis, who is the Secretary General of the Democracy in Europe Movement 2025, the former finance minister of Greece, and the author of numerous books, including Techno-Feudalism, What Killed Capitalism. Well, they can't say that satire is dead. The peace, quote-unquote, peace plan itself is a ridiculous document, as is the Board of Peace. But this absurdism is dangerous, and I'm going to ask you why.
2: Well, in 1945, The people of the world supposedly got together after a pretty bad experience of carnage, Holocaust, tens of millions of people dying. And we, you know, we thought we turned the page as a species, that we declared that we were going to have common rules and that we are going to outlaw certain things that were detrimental to the prospects of the species, like, for instance, genocide, invading other people, and taking over their land just because you think that you deserved it. Now, of course, that was always an aspiration, not so much a reality. But, you know, this is the difference between the Donald and his predecessors. He doesn't try to justify what he does. He doesn't try to wrap it up in humanitarian foil. He just grabs and, you know, takes to the logical limit everything that George W. Bush did, even Bill Clinton, you know. When I hear, for instance, Chris, Europeans complain and say to me about Ukraine, we can't allow Putin to bomb his way into changing the borders. I said, well, that's exactly what you did in 1999 in bloody Yugoslavia. Yeah. I mean, you bombed. I mean, don't go into the discussion of whether it was a good idea or a bad idea. But, you know, you can't say that this is a principle that you uphold because you were the first ones to destroy it. Now, by the way, I thought that your introduction was splendid. I don't want to add anything to it. Let me tell you how I felt when I first heard about the border of peace months ago with the so-called ceasefire. It's not really a ceasefire. The idea is that the Palestinians seize and the Israelis fire, as they killed journalists and children only 24 hours ago. But anyway, when I heard about this idea, I thought it was a travesty. I thought it was something like George Lucas would have written as a script if he was on LSD or very, very bad mushrooms. But then I had second thoughts, Chris. You know, you said that this is a new order. It's not. Maybe we are going back to a very old order, because the idea of a corporation that is formed in a Western capital with very rich people chipping money in to join and get shares of that corporation to take over the world. That happened for the first time, at least in Britain. It had happened a little bit earlier in Amsterdam, but it happened at a time when Shakespeare was writing Hamlet, thereabouts. It was 420. That happened for the first time, at least in Britain. It had happened a little bit earlier in Amsterdam, but it happened at a time when Shakespeare was writing Hamlet, thereabouts. It was 425 years ago.

0: The British East India Company at some point had 200,000 soldiers under their command. This was a corporation. The difference is that Donald wants to do it very, very quickly, and he doesn't want to chip in anything. He's not going to put even his own money in there. He wants other people to put in money in there, and he has selected. It's, you know, you watch that video, right, of, you know, Netanyahu and Lukashenko and all those people. It was like a bad Bond movie where all the, you know, the evil gang got together. They put the band back together and decided, you know, in James Bond, they have these corporations, what are they, the Spectre, that take over the world. Now, I didn't think I would live to see that, I have to admit. But it's not that new an idea. I mean, it was in James Bond, and it is the way that India was colonized, and Africa was colonized, and Indonesia was colonized. Now, one last vignette, if I may. I have to say that, you know, trying to find a silver lining, some reason to smile in a 2026, which is unfolding pretty miserably, the frustration in the faces of our European Lilliputian leaders gives me a little bit of a smile. Because, you know, those idiots, those pathetic fools, I mean, there's no other way I can describe them. When the Donald brought to them the idea of the Board of Peace for Gaza, they said, yeah, great. As you said in your introduction, they approved of it in the Security Council and so on. Why? Because they think, oh, that's for Palestinians, that's for brown people. Yeah. Why do we care? Now they realize it's for them as well.
1: Well, because Gaza's not even mentioned. Gaza's not even mentioned.
0: That's right. So it's for them as well. And it's not to counterweight the United Nations, it's to completely, you know, sideline the United Nations. Maybe he wants to, I think he wants to keep the United Nations because he likes these stamps and he likes these logos. He would like to, you know, purchase it at some point as well, along with Greenland.
1: So let's talk a little bit about Gaza. You no doubt saw this AI-generated vision of towers along the Gaza seashore. It reminded me very much of the fantasies that were spun by the Bosnian Serbs after the war, where they said had lost Sarajevo and they were going to recreate a new city in Pale, this small ski resort. And they had similar, it wasn't done by AI and it wasn't digitally generated, but they had models of big stadiums, and none of it ever came to pass. I can't believe anything's going to come to pass like that in Gaza. I wonder if it's more going to be the Golan Heights, where they have these dreary cement boxy buildings, one of which is called the Trump Tower. But I just wondered what your thoughts were on what their vision is. It obviously is this kind of charter city pioneered by these people like Peter Thiel in Honduras, although there are problems there, where they're corporate entities. They're completely severed from the nation state that they're in. But talk a little bit about how you see their vision, especially since you've kind of written about their vision in your last book.
0: Well, there are a number of things to be said here. The first thing is that, look, I refuse to make predictions. Why? Because I think we have a moral right. We have an ethical and a moral duty not to predict, but to fight to stop it. This is not, you know, the weather that you can predict as a meteorologist, and you know, the weather doesn't give a damn about your prediction, so it doesn't matter whether you're right or wrong. Here we have a duty to stop that. That's point, you know, my first ethical statement, if you want. But beyond that, look, remember, you remember this very well, but for the for our audience, this Board of Peace and the ceasefire was what happened when Donald Trump astutely recognized that Netanyahu is losing the propaganda war. Mm-hmm. There were four major countries, France, Britain, Australia and Canada, that recognized the state of Palestine, which was, of course, very hypocritical of them, because they only recognized it assuming that it would never happen. It was just a way.
1: Well, and they also kept sending weapons. I think the Brits reduced their weapon shipments by, 10% or something?
0: Yeah, and they kept imprisoning people that were protesting against the use of those weapons. And they're still imprisoning them. People are dying as we speak of a hunger strike in British prisons.

0: So it was hypocritical, but it was a major defeat at the propaganda level for Netanyahu. And, you know, Donald does have a sense of timing when it comes to public relations. So he steps in, he imposes that ceasefire, he brings in the Board of Peace, by which effectively to seal the genocide's continuation, to allow Netanyahu to somehow recover from his propaganda loss while at the same time continuing the genocide by other means, by means of starvation, by means of not allowing medicine to go in. I mean, the hospitals, what is left of the hospitals in Gaza today, they're still operating on children without anesthetic. No anesthetic is allowed into Gaza as you and I speak now. So this is continuing, and it worked. I don't know whether you agree, maybe I shouldn't be saying this, but the truth is our only radical weapon left for us. Even the pro-Palestinian movement has subsided to a very large extent. I mean, it is increasingly difficult to stage demonstrations. You know, we do it all the time. We try to organize it. But, you know, what you and I experienced in Genova some time ago, it would be very hard to emulate today because, you know, Donald's intervention succeeded in releasing a lot of the pressure on Netanyahu so that he can continue to do it. What is the essence of this AI-generated vision or dystopia that he's presenting? The essence is this. I don't care, he says, whether it will happen or not. But what it does, it stops people from talking about the genocide. They are talking about, oh, is this going to materialize? Is it going to look like Dubai or will it resemble Miami? Okay, but no one is discussing the fact that for this vision to be even contemplated, you have to get rid of the Palestinians, because the Palestinian people cannot coexist with that dystopic AI-generated vision. And you don't see that much of a discussion. You know, there is a little bit of discussion in the Guardian and in the Times and so on about, yeah, what role will the Palestinians play? Well, the answer they give themselves, but not in so many words that they imply, is the same role that the apartheid regime in South Africa had set aside for the blacks. That is, they will live in some Bantustans, as long as they are good boys and girls and they come out at 5:30 in the morning in minibuses, they're ferried in, they do all the dirty work of the whites. And then they go back at midnight to, you know, just drop dead tired and then come back again in the same minibus at 5:30 next morning. As long as they do that, they don't complain and they're happy to work or they tolerate terrible wages, then, yeah, sure, we can keep some of them. But, yeah, and we can have the token Palestinian defeated turncoat who is going to, you know, pretend to be the manager of some part of this dystopia. You see, already, it doesn't matter whether they build it. You know, that dystopic AI-generated vision has already done the job of stopping us from talking about what needs, not you and me, but, you know, people who had started discussing the Palestinian state. So remember, you know, it was all about countering the recognition of the Palestinian state by France, Britain, Australia, and Canada. This has completely succeeded. The moment, you know, Mark Carney, who's now the doyen of almost every centrist in the world, following his Davos, and quite interesting speech, I would say, Albanese, not our friend Francesca, the Prime Minister of Australia, Macron, Keir Starmer, and so on, they are not talking anymore about the Palestinian state because they're freaking out about the Board of Peace not only replacing the United Nations, but also targeting them. And, you know, this is what they get for ignoring the very clear signs that Trump was sending their way, that he's out to get them, that he's no longer interested in having vassals that think that they are part of a Western multilateral design. And therefore, you know, in a sense, they're getting their comeuppance. But it seems to me that the Donald Trump policy is forcing his allies, so to speak, firstly to accept that the genocide will continue, secondly not to dare say anything about it, and third, go into these spasms of quasi-autonomy. You heard Mark Carney in Davos only yesterday. He made a very good speech. The first part was excellent. I could have said it. I could have written it. But then when it comes to what needs to be done, his answer is that middle powers have to get together in order to recreate the false multilateral international order, which firstly they cannot recreate, and secondly is absolutely dependent on American multinational corporations, Wall Street, and big tech.
1: Why do you think, it was something I explored with Norman Finkelstein, but why do you think the UN Security Council passed this 20-point ceasefire when it was just a joke? It wasn't even a particularly well-put-together document. At least these ceasefire agreements in the past had amendments and details. This didn't. I mean, it was clearly a farce from the moment you read it.
0: I was desperate when I saw that it passed. I have to say that I didn't expect it, and I can't see how the United Nations can survive that. But to answer your question, well, it's very clear why the French, the British, the Canadians and so on went along with that. They went along with that because they thought, as I said before, that this is just for brown people, Palestinians, Muslims, who cares about them? You know, if the dollar wants it, we're not going to risk tariffs or higher tariffs by confronting him. Putin, obviously, abstained because he has a thing happening now with the Donald. They are trying to work out a deal that the Europeans can stomach, some kind of face-saving deal for the Europeans regarding Ukraine. I mean, Ukraine doesn't have a say in this. We all know that, as Kissinger said, the worst thing that can happen to you is to be the friend of the United States. Now, the interesting question is China. I spoke to people who speak to people who know how Beijing thinks or claim to know. And the answer I got was that, you know, what could we do? The Palestinian Authority said yes. So we felt the need to abstain. Otherwise, we'd have to go contrary against the Palestinian Authority. And I have to say, Chris, that, you know, there is something about this argument. Perhaps the worst aspect of this decision is that the Palestinian Authority did go along with that. That is the greatest source of pain for me personally, watching the Palestinian Authority slide into a morass of complicity and of, I would even use the very, very harsh word, collaboration with the occupier.
1: Well, they have provided armed units, the Palestinian Authority, to gun down resistance figures in Jenin.
0: They acted like the IDF. They did exactly what the IDF did in Gaza, they did it in Jenin. But you know, Chris, I want to respect the struggle of the Palestinian people. I'm not Palestinian, I'm not there on the ground. I consider that struggle to be my struggle as well, because I do believe it's a universal struggle, but I also have to prioritize what they say to me. So even people who are on the opposite side of the Palestinian spectrum, they have been calling upon me and people like me to refrain from calling out the Palestinian Authority, because they still want to maintain hope that some kind of Palestinian unity, including the Palestinian Authority, is possible. Because I can understand that. It's very difficult to imagine a future for the Palestinian struggle without that unity.
1: Let's talk a little bit about the kind of retrograde world order Trump is putting into place, one of naked subjugation of weaker states, Venezuela, talking about Canada, Mexico, Greenland, That's the macrocosm, but there's also the microcosm of going after figures like Francesca Albanese, the UN Special Rapporteur, where they have done to her what they did to Julian Assange, which is essentially cut her off from the financial system. And you also are dealing with a kind of absurdist situation where you gave an interview and I think said you had done ecstasy or something 25 years before. You can explain. So on the one hand, you see the dynamiting of the old order, but that is accompanied, we mentioned the hunger strikers from Palestine Action, it's also accompanied by a very ruthless campaign to shut down voices like yours, like Francesca's, and you can explain what happened to you, but then extrapolate on that aspect of the new configurations of power.
0: Well, what happened to me is a tiny, tiny, minor thing.
1: But it's illustrative, I think.
0: Of course. It tells a story. So just briefly, it doesn't deserve more than 1 minute. I'm a figure of hatred amongst the oligarchs in this country and in the Israeli embassy, obviously. And therefore, they will do whatever they can in order to create an image of me as an unserious person, a person that needs to be reined in by the law. So I was talking in a theater to young people, ravers, people that are into music. I really enjoy talking to audiences like that, rather than the same old lefty audiences. People like us. And I was asked a question. I was asked, have you ever taken drugs, Mr. Varoufakis? And I said, I wasn't going to do a Clinton and say that I didn't inhale. I said, yeah, I've done pot at university and so on. And I remember, it was actually 37 years ago, Chris, I took an ecstasy pill in a rave party in Sydney, Australia, at the gay and lesbian Mardi Gras. It was great. And I said to them that for 16 hours I was dancing as if there was... no gravity, and then I lived to regret it, because for a week I had a migraine and I never did it again. And then I made the point that, I'm not going to lecture you and tell you what to do and what not to do, but, beware addiction. Addiction is the Satan. So I said that. So the governing party, right-wing party in Greece, made a big song and dance about that. They, of course, they took a tiny little portion of what I said, and the Minister of Health on a television panel, ordered the district attorney to prosecute me for advertising drug taking. So, compared, however, to what they did to Julian Assange, and what they're doing now to Francesca Albanese, our friend, but also to a French judge that dared participate in the International Criminal Court decision to indict Netanyahu. I mean, this man is even worse off than Francesca because he lives in France. Mm-hmm. And he can't even book a hotel in his own country. I mean, this is a judge of the French state appointed to the International Criminal Court, and the French state is not even helping him. He's a non-person. He can't travel. He cannot, he has no bank account. And Francesco, of course, far more so. There's a Slovenian judge. There is all that. But regarding the macro picture, now... I want to insist that Donald Trump is not that much of a novelty. I keep coming back to this. Bush invaded Iraq and Afghanistan, trashing the United Nations. I remember how much he hated the idea of the International Criminal Court. Obama was... playing war games every day in the White House and selecting targets, extrajudicial killings. What part of the international legal system was he not violating?
1: Including American citizens.
0: Including American citizens?
1: In Yemen, including a 16-year-old boy who was an American citizen.
0: That's right. Now, the difference is, and I think that was something that came out quite strongly out of Mark Carney's Davos speech. What Trump is doing is he's ending the pretense that the United States can remain the hegemon around the world. In a sense, this is a quite realistic approach. What he's saying is that, we lost the new Cold War. I started it. He started it, remember. The new Cold War against China was started by Donald Trump with the banning of Huawei, of ZTE and another Chinese company. He forced the Canadians to imprison the daughter of the Huawei owner, yeah. Right? And the Canadians were very happy to do that. So that's why I'm smiling when I see the Canadians now freaking out. So this is not a new story. The way he understands the world geopolitically is as follows. He thinks that, and he's not completely wrong on this, that because the United States has lost its capacity to impose its will the way it used to, the best way of maintaining hegemony, which has been, by the way, Chris, this has been a project that started in 1969, 1970 by Henry Kissinger when he was at the NSC, the National Security Council. Kissinger, being Kissinger, he could see that the United States was going to lose its hegemony unless they did something about it. Why? Because from being a surplus country, it became a deficit country. And what Kissinger used to say, he didn't know much economics, but he knew enough to know that an empire that goes into the red stops being an empire. So the Nixon shock, the end of Bretton Woods, financialization, all that was an attempt to weaponize the dollar in order to maintain American hegemony after America slipped from a surplus position to a deficit position. And now the Mar-a-Lago paper by Stephen Miran, what Scott Bessent is all about, what Trump is all about, is how to extend this hegemony even during a time when China is making leaps and bounds in terms of industrial prowess and even AI, you know, 50% of AI experts now are Chinese. They're not from Silicon Valley. And his view is that he's going to coexist with China, let China have its own territory, maybe the BRICS or part of the BRICS, and the rest of the world he's going to look at as a bicycle wheel. The bicycle wheel has a hub in the middle and it's got spokes. And, you know, you can break one or two or three spokes and the wheel still works. As long as you're the hub and you negotiate with each spoke separately, you keep them separate and you don't allow them to get together and negotiate with you collectively, then you can extend your hegemony and make a lot of money in the process. And so, you know, when he sees the European Union, people don't understand why does he hate the European Union so much? I mean, there are many reasons. But I think the primary reason is because he doesn't want the Europeans to be all together and to have the audacity to negotiate with him as one. So he wants to like a hub with each different spoke, Germany one, Italy another one, and so he wants to split them up. So when they were saying, oh, but, you know, by challenging us, the Danish sovereignty over Greenland, you're destroying NATO and the EU. He says, yeah, that's what I'm doing. And, you know, he sent Lutnick, his commerce secretary, to Davos just before him. And Lutnick, I thought what was a very interesting speech. He said, I'm not here to join you. I'm here to bury you. And Christine Lagarde walked out. But where was she walking towards? Does she have a plan for Europe? These people don't have a plan for Europe. You see, our leaders here in Europe, for 70 years, they didn't want to be anything other than the vassals of the United States. They just wanted, they loved the idea of pretending to be, you know, have a special relationship with the United States, but just being vassals. As long as they sold more stuff to the United States than they bought, and they had a surplus. And they got dollars for that, which they then used in order to buy treasuries, in order to fund the American army, to pretend that it was protecting them while making a lot of money in the process. That was a great racket for them. And, you know, Donald Trump says, well, this racket is not working for me anymore. I've got a better one.
1: What are the consequences of imploding NATO, tearing down international agreements? Of course, the clear violation of the UN Charter with the perpetuating of the genocide in Gaza. What kind of a world are we entering?
0: Well, I don't want to mythologize the world we're exiting. Because, you see, this is what liberal centrists do, radical centrists. They say, oh, everything was so good until this man came and destroyed it. I'm sorry, it wasn't good. You know, if you were Vietnamese in the 1950s and 60s, if you, I grew up in a NATO country that was a fascist dictatorship.
1: Yeah.
0: So when people say, oh, NATO is democracy, no, I'm sorry, it's not for me. My father was abducted from my home when I was six at 4 o'clock in the morning by an army that was a member of NATO. So please, don't, you know, I'm all against communist totalitarianism in Czechoslovakia at the same time. But don't tell me that NATO equals democracy, because it really doesn't. and we must stop ourselves from conflating everything. So the United Nations Charter is a great achievement of the human spirit, and we should protect it. But NATO is not. NATO is like a mafia that spreads insecurity in order to sell you protection. I mean, we have no reason to have NATO. After 1991, there was no point in NATO except to create new circumstances for tensions, so that the American military-industrial complex could continue to produce weaponry. I remember I was talking to a gentleman some time ago, many years ago, who used to be the chief of staff of NATO, an American general. That was, you know, 16 years ago or so. And I asked him, why should we want NATO? And he said, well, no, you should want it, you Europeans. We want it. And I said, explain to me why you want it. And he said, well, firstly, because how else are we going to create tensions so that we can keep buying A, B, C, D, and from the American military industrial complex, because without that, the American macroeconomy will be in trouble. Secondly, because we want to keep pushing Russia to do things that would justify us being in Europe. And thirdly, to keep the Germans down. This is verbatim what he said to me. And so, you know, doing away with NATO for me would be great. I spent all my life, all my political activism, arguing for Greece to get out of NATO and for Europe to get out of NATO as well. And the tragedy is that now you have somebody like Donald Trump, who is a fascist, right? And he will take all our countries like that in order to turn them into Miami dystopias. And he's the one who is undermining NATO. I mean, I just couldn't imagine that I would live to see that.
1: What do you think is... I'm not asking you to predict, but there are no impediments to Trump other than Carney. Everyone in Davos was obsequious. I mean, the Europeans didn't sign on for the Board of Peace, but they're not confronting Trump. There's no internal impediments to what Trump wants, and very, very few external impediments. Canada and Carney really doesn't have a mechanism by which they can push back. Yes, they can expand trade with China, et cetera. But I think, you know, Trump's only been in power for a year, and yet the reconfiguration, both domestically within the United States and within the international order, has been huge.
0: Well, he's already lost one very serious battle with the Chinese. He lost the trade war with the Chinese. He tried to fight it, and he lost it. He won the trade war with Europe, but lost with the Chinese. So his great constraint is China. Europe is not a constraint for him, as you say. I'm not going to add another word to that. But his major constraints are within the MAGA movement and within the United States. So, you know, the Supreme Court could undermine him to some extent, even though he's appointed most of them, or some of them, and forces within the United States. I mean, you know your country better than I do. There is a very deep state. There is a very intertwined set of different interests and forces. There's a major clash happening between Wall Street and big tech. Something that China doesn't have to face. In China, the Communist Party government is, you know, taking the financiers and the big tech people and forcing them to go into bed with one another. That's why in China you have an application, an app like WeChat, which allows you to make free payments to anyone as long as you have a one account. That will never happen in the United States, because Wall Street is kicking and screaming against handing over this power to big tech, But, you know, Trump comes in and he takes the side of big tech. The Genius Act thing is a major lump of dynamite in the foundations of the American financial capital. Because essentially what he's doing with the Genius Act, it's not about Bitcoin, it's not about Ethereum, it's about stable coins like Tether. These are US dollar denominated cryptocurrencies that are completely out of the jurisdiction of the United States. They claim that the Genius Act is regulating them. It's doing no such thing. It's only, you know, just window dressing of regulation. And the reason why he's doing it is because, firstly, he's going to make a lot of money, and secondly, because he's going to allow him to expand massively the American deficit. I have it on good authority that he's, you know, in his negotiations with the Japanese, he said, look, you own all these long-dated, 30-year-long or 10-year-long treasuries, $1.2 trillion, American dollars to be precise. I want you to sell them. I want you to buy Tether. Because what happens is this. When you buy Tether, you get, let's say you have $100, and you buy $100 of Tether. Okay, so nothing happened. I mean, instead of having the paper dollars, you have the Tether dollars. But what Tether does is then, in order to be able to maintain its promise, to keep its promise that if you want your dollars back, you can have them. What Tether does is it goes to the American Treasury, to the US Treasury, and buys short-term treasuries worth $100. But that means that when you have a wall of money going to Tether, away from the banking system, and the Treasury Department, Scott Bessent's department, predicted that in the next 18 months, not 18 years, 18 months, 6.6 trillion American dollars will shift from American bank accounts to Tether. You know, that is a huge amount of new treasuries that he will be able to issue, short-term treasuries, to fund his government while giving tax cuts. So, you know, these are the things, you know, that team, they're not buffoons. I mean, liberals and Democrats and so on want to present Trump's team as idiots. They're not. They are very well exercised and honed at making a lot of money and extending their capacity to do a huge amount of long-term damage to the American working class, to the American middle class. And he's in the process of doing this. But all these things, you know, are going to create internal divisions. I think his MAGA base is already feeling that, and you can see the tensions developing within them. I think that is one of the reasons why he abducted Maduro. I don't think he cares about Maduro. I don't think he even cares about Venezuelan oil. But I think that he cares about, you know, the Cubans and the Venezuelans in Miami that support Rubio, and he wants to keep them on board while at the same time denying them access to Obamacare.
1: And yet, if you can establish, and you live through it in the dictatorship in Greece, if you can establish paramilitary forces, secret police, mm-hmm. like ICE, it doesn't really matter what the public discontent is. I can't imagine it was a junta, right, in Greece was particularly popular. You had just come off a pretty brutal civil war. But authoritarian regimes, in the end, public opinion is irrelevant if you shut down any mechanism by which dissent or democratic rights are possible.
0: In the short term, but not in the long term. This is where my optimism, my hope comes out. You know, when the CIA inspired coup in 1967, took over this country, for a few years, nobody took the risk of demonstrating. I mean, there were some people that did, and they were promptly killed and imprisoned and tortured, like my mother's brother. You know, it is possible to keep the lid on popular discontent using coercion, using a Praetorian Guard. In Greece, it was SI. In the United States, today is ICE. And he's creating, you can tell. I mean, just look at the big, beautiful bill, the amount of money that he's giving to ICE. Effectively, he's building up his Praetorian Guard.
1: Yeah, precisely.
0: But, you know, I'd like to think that history proves that you can keep a lot of people down for some time, but you can't keep all the people down all of the time. And at some point, these ruptures will show. And, you know, we're already seeing in the United States solidarity movements, electoral results that are not going his way. I want to remain hopeful, even though I have no empirical evidence that it is right to hope.
1: Let's just close by talking about Israel. You're right that this essentially, this so-called ceasefire agreement, peace plan, port of peace, our cover, how are things going to play out, not only in Gaza, but also Israel itself?
0: Well, like my friend Ilan Pappé and Norman Finkelstein, our common friend, I think that in the end, there's going to be a resolution on the basis of how a major clash, a contradiction, resolves itself. And what is this contradiction? On the one hand, as Norman Finkelstein never ceases to argue, you know, the Israeli society is being pushed in the direction of fascism, in a direction of genocide worshipping. There is opposition, of course. Ofer Kassif, my great friend, member of Knesset, is on the phone to me all the time with, you know, messages conveying the determination on behalf of our, you know, Jewish comrades in Israel to fight the good fight. But Finkelstein is right. You know, the shift towards fascism, the shift towards the settlers, away from the more liberal democratic, you know, heart of the state of Israel. That is one force, and this is moving in the direction of misanthropy on a daily basis. But then, Ilan Pappé's analysis also comes in, and I think it is also important. Israel is a political economy relying on, what, 300,000 people? It's 300,000 people who are keeping Israel going in terms of its hospitals, in terms of its you know, startups, its tech industries, which are very advanced, the universities, the technocrats. That's about 300,000 people. That's not that many. And they are already discontented. It's not that they are pro-Palestinian. It's not that they care very much about what's happening in Gaza. Some of them do, but the vast majority, as Finkelstein says, don't. But they can smell in the air the odor of an impasse. And a lot of them, I see them here in Greece, Chris, they come and buy houses. Mm. They're not just investments. They are Plan B residences in case they need to leave. And some of them have already sent their families over, not just to Greece, but to various places.
1: Well, they hide the numbers, but aren't the estimates that some 500,000 Israelis have left?
0: Yep.
1: Since October 7th?
0: So if a significant percentage of the 300,000 technocrats that are keeping Israel together leave, what are they left with? They're left with the settlers, the fascists. They are left with the ultra-Orthodox who don't even want to join the army. So the greatest hope for the Palestinians is while they are hammering out some kind of Palestinian unity, which is difficult, but I hope they will continue to do it, and they will succeed in ways that haven't succeeded in the past, that the capacity of Israel to reproduce itself as an apartheid state based on a high-tech sector, which is significant, but still quite small, and withering if these people carry on living. Well, these are the two forces that are clashing, and the resolution of which is going to determine the future.
1: Great. Thanks, Yanis. And I want to thank Thomas, Milena, Max, Diego, and Sophia, who produced the show. You can find me at chrisedges.substack.com.
0: And I want to thank you, Chris, and your team.
1: Yeah, that was great. Yeah, thank you so much.

mami, te quiero decir que nadie raspa la bella como tú mi corazón.

Como tú, mi amor. Ninguna me araña la espalda como tú.

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0: Hello and welcome to Background Briefing, available 24/7 at backgroundbriefing.org. I'm Ian Masters, and today we'll examine a number of stories and issues in the news. We'll begin with the White House having to release the text of the so-called peace deal with Iran they kept secret after it was leaked. And although it is clear the U.S. lost Trump and Netanyahu's war, and none of the stated objectives appear to have been achieved, except that the oil will flow and the price of the pump will go down, ending a war on whatever terms is better than continuing to fight in a lost cause. Joining us is Robert Malley, who served in senior Middle East positions in the administrations of Presidents Clinton, Obama, and Biden, and was president and CEO of the International Crisis Group. He was a lead negotiator on the 2015 Iran nuclear deal, known as the Joint Comprehensive Plan of Action, and later served as a special U.S. envoy for Iran under President Joe Biden. Currently a senior fellow and lecturer at Yale University Jackson School, his latest book is Tomorrow is Yesterday, Life, Death, and the Pursuit of Peace in Israel-Palestine. Then we'll assess the price the U.S. will pay for Trump's hubris, excess strategic incompetence, and Netanyahu's mendacity, and speak with Joshua Schifrinson, a professor at the Center for National Security Studies at the University of Maryland, and a non-resident senior foreign policy fellow at the Cato Institute. His research focuses on U.S. grand strategy, the durability of NATO, U.S. relations with its allies during and after the Cold War, and the rise of China. He's the author of Rising Titans, Falling Giants, How Great Powers Exploit Power Shifts. Then finally, with Trump shelving his new DNI pick and FISA deal to pressure Congress to take up his election rigging Save America Act, displaying what his top priority is, we will speak with David Walbert, who has litigated dozens of election cases, including landmark cases before the Supreme Court. He has taught constitutional law, testified before Congress on voting legislation, and most recently authored Stealing Elections American Style, which will be published by Bloomsbury on September the 3rd. And joining us now is Robert Malley, who served in senior Middle East positions in the administrations of Presidents Clinton, Obama, and Biden. He was a lead negotiator on the 2015 Iran nuclear deal, known as the Joint Comprehensive Plan of Action, JCPOA, and later served as a special U.S. envoy for Iran under President Joe Biden. Welcome to Background Briefing, Robert Malley. Welcome to Background Briefing, Robert Malley.
1: Thanks for having me.
0: So the 14-point peace plan between the U.S. and Iran has been leaked to Bloomberg and CNN. And then later today, the White House released the official text of the agreement known as the Islamabad Memorandum of Understanding between the United States of America and the Islamic Republic of Iran, which is pretty much identical to the leaked text. It's obviously been kept secret by the Trump administration, and it would seem there's a good reason for that, because having read it, it looks like the U.S. is giving away the store. How does it strike you?
1: So first of all, I would definitely not call it a peace deal. This is simply a memorandum of understanding that, if successful, would lead in future months to something that is more closely spoken of as a peace deal. So listen, I'm not going to talk about who's giving the store away, who's not. For me, the main point that reading it is, I think there's only two thoughts that come to my mind. Number one, it's better than the alternative. It's better than what President Trump seemed to have been contemplating as an alternative, which is to continue bombing Iran. Second of all, I do think, reading the Memorandum of Understanding as I've seen it, it is a further indictment of a war that was unnecessary, unlawful, unjustified. And if this was the outcome, it could have been achieved before and without a war. So who's giving up more? I mean, let's not forget that Iran has suffered economically as a result of the bombing campaign that both the U.S. and Israel has waged against it. So if it does get economic benefits in the coming weeks, there will be crumbs compared to the economic cost that they have incurred as a result of the bombing campaign.
0: But it does seem that Iran will be a lot better off. I mean, ironically, it would seem that had the U.S. and Israel not started this war, it happened at a time when Iran was at its most vulnerable. Its own people were rising up against it. They shot down thousands of their own people in the streets. And it seems to me that as long as the embargo and whatever soft power tools were being used Iran was much more vulnerable, but the minute you resort to hard power, you seem to reward this regime as opposed to bring about regime change.
1: Again, I'm not going to dispute the fact that we would have been far better off. I think the world would have been far better off without this war. I don't want to make it sound like the war has helped Iran in the sense that their economy has been shattered. I also am not going to sit here and say that they should have continued strangulating Iran's economy. That was not good, possibly, as you say, for the leadership. It also wasn't good for average Iranians. That what you call the soft power was not about to topple the regime. The regime had plenty of firepower. That's not the way this system is going to go down. It's not going to go down as a result of sanctions. It's not going to go down as a result of a military campaign. At some point, it's the dynamics within the country will make it impossible for this system to continue because it's not responding to the aspirations of its people. But I don't believe that trying to suffocate their economy at the cost of hurting average Iranians is the way to go, any more than I believe that bombing Iran into submission, which failed, is the way to go either. Which is why if this memorandum of understanding leads to an outcome where Iran takes some steps and in return benefits economically, I will have to welcome it. And I'd have to say that again, that it was better than the alternative. And it proves once again that the best way to deal with Iran is not necessarily through sanctions. It's not through war. It's through diplomacy. It was done once before in 2015. It's successful. All we can do is hope that it's going to be successful again.
0: Well, from the point of view of having solidarity with the Iranian people, that's where I'm coming from, Rob, in the sense that I'm just...
1: And are sanctions a form of solidarity with the Iranian people?
0: No, of course not. No. But I'm thinking about are they better off or worse off in terms of this government that they have? It seems to be consolidating the power of this government, I suppose.
1: Well, listen, as I said, I think the war has been a failure on every level. It has not achieved the goal of regime change, which it asserted. It has not achieved the goal of, you know, taking care once and for all of Iran's nuclear program. It hasn't achieved the goal of taking care of their missile program. And no, it has not improved the lives of average Iranians because the regime is still in place. It is probably a hardened regime, a regime that feels emboldened because of because it resisted this war that was led by a world's global superpower and a regional superpower. And it resisted, it persisted, it survived. And for it, that is enough of a success. Probably a hardened regime, a regime that feels emboldened because of it resisted this war that was led by a world's global superpower and a regional superpower, and it resisted, it persisted, it survived. And for it, that is enough of a success. My only point is, I don't believe that continuing

0: At this point, let's see whether diplomacy can achieve what war has not. We should never have been here. President Trump should never have torn up the deal in 2018, the deal that was concluded in 2015. He should have stuck to it. I think we would have been in a much better place than we are today. But given where we are, the best can be that can be hoped for is that they actually reach a deal in which Iran gets economic relief and the rest of the world gets an Iran that is acting more in conformity with international norms.
1: So even though Trump has said that he could resume the bombing at any moment if you don't like this deal, do you expect it to stick, to work out, including the $300 billion fund, largely funded by the Gulf states?
0: So, listen, do I think that in the next 60 days we're going to see the deal that is prefigured in this memorandum of understanding? No. 60 days is not going to be enough. There's so much that still needs to be negotiated. So, I assume that if they are both acting in good faith, they will extend the time and see whether they could reach a deal that is satisfactory to both sides. Am I confident that it will survive until then? I can't be. I mean, we have in the White House an erratic president who changes his mind as often as, you know, some people change their clothes. And so I really don't know whether he will wake up one morning in the face of what is at this point much stronger criticism from the hard right than from anyone else, who are saying that this deal is sort of echoing what you said at the beginning, that this deal gives the store to Iran. And is he going to be able to sustain the current position in the face of criticism from some of his former allies? I would hope so. Again, I just don't know whether he will do it, because he has shown himself to be quite mercurial, quite erratic, quite unpredictable. There is a point, though. He has now tried the path of war. It has fallen short. He has seen that it doesn't achieve the objectives that he announced, that he claimed the war would achieve, that Israel claimed the war would achieve. So if he reverts to war again, which he might, it's knowing that he tried it once and it failed miserably.
1: So just the number one point in the 14-point plan is the Islamic Republic of Iran and the United States, together with their allies in the current war, declare upon the signing of this memorandum of understanding an immediate and permanent end to the war on all fronts, including Lebanon. So do you think the Israelis are going to stick with that?
0: It's a great question. It's a great question. I mean, that's going to be one of the tests. And I think that the memorandum of understanding was constructed this way from an Iranian perspective to test whether President Trump has the capability and the will to restrain the Israeli prime minister. We'll have to see. I mean, you know, ceasefires are always hard to assess, hard to judge. If there's a clear violation of the ceasefire by Israel, that will be the test. A, does the U.S. step in to stop that violation? And B, if it doesn't, does Iran claim that that's a violation of the deal and then reverts to its behavior before the memorandum was concluded and closes the Strait of Hormuz? Lebanon is going to be one of the most difficult areas in which this deal is going to be tested, because you do have a very different perspective in Jerusalem. They don't believe that they should be abiding by this memorandum. They believe that they should have freedom of action in Lebanon. President Trump has a lot of leverage over Prime Minister Netanyahu. Let's see whether he's prepared to exert it.
1: Well, across the board in Israel, it's not just the far right cabinet members.
0: That's a fair point. Fair point. Yeah. And it's not even. By the way, it's not only the government. Opposition members are criticizing Prime Minister Netanyahu for having put Israel in the position where they feel that they have to give in to American admonition. So it's a fair point. This is a view that is shared more or less across the political spectrum in Israel. But the president, if he wants to hold on to this deal, if he wants this deal to be sustained, he's going to have to restrain Israel, because otherwise it will fall apart.
1: So just in closing, there have been a number of Iranian tankers full of oil exiting the Strait of Hormuz. So when Trump first announced this, he said, let the oil flow. Do you think the oil is going to flow? I mean, the domestic politics in our country are all about the price of gas. And obviously the Republicans are hoping that it will go down.
0: So do I think it's going that the oil will flow? Yes, not at the rate and the pace that President Trump probably hopes. It's going to take some time. But, you know, it's in the interest of both sides. That's why has this deal been concluded? It's really not about the nuclear program.

0: It's not about much else other than maybe Lebanon, but also opening the Strait of Hormuz so that the dual blockades, the blockade that Iran imposed and then the counter blockade that the U.S. imposed, are lifted so that, yes, price of gas, price of oil will go down. But from Iran's perspective, and this is what is significant in the leaked versions that we are reading about the memorandum of understanding, is that the U.S. would allow Iran to sell its oil and to repatriate the proceeds of those sales. That will give, you know, several billion a month to Iran to begin the very, very arduous task of rebuilding its economy. So there is, that's what's holding this together, is that both sides have an objective interest in seeing the Strait of Hormuz opened under certain conditions. That doesn't guarantee success of the memorandum. It does, certainly doesn't guarantee that they'll be successful in negotiating the broader deal. But that's the incentive that both sides have now to try to make this work.
1: Well, Robert Malley, I thank you very much for joining us here today.
0: Thank you for having me. Bye-bye.
1: And I've been speaking with Robert Malley, who served in senior Middle East positions in the administrations of Presidents Clinton, Obama, and Biden, and was President and CEO of the International Crisis Group. He was a lead negotiator on the 2015 Iran nuclear deal known as the Joint Comprehensive Plan of Action, and later served as a special U.S. envoy for Iran under President Joe Biden. We're going to take a brief station break. We'll be back with an assessment of the price the U.S. will pay for Trump's hubris, Hegseth's strategic blindness, and Netanyahu's mendacity.

0: Welcome back. I'm Ian Masters, and this is Background Briefing, available 24/7 at backgroundbriefing.org. And joining us now is Joshua Schifrinson, a professor at the Center for International Security Studies at the University of Maryland and a non-resident senior foreign policy fellow at the Cato Institute. Welcome to Background Briefing, Joshua Schifrinson.
1: Pleasure to be here. Thank you for having me.
0: Well, thanks for joining us. And the G7 is just concluding in France with Macron hosting Trump in the opulent surroundings of the Palace of Versailles, which apparently Trump finds impressive. It does have lots of gold fixtures, so perhaps that's appealing to him. But the focus in many ways was on Ukraine, and it seems as if the Europeans were able to move Trump a little bit away from his sort of blind love affair with Putin to be a little more receptive to Zelensky, who he met with, and possibly, you know, they try to convince him not to be the messenger, but to be the mediator with a real peace talk between Ukraine and Russia. So that's what's happened on that front. But everything is dominated, of course, by the Iran deal, which was leaked. The text of the agreement between the United States and Iran was leaked to CNN and Bloomberg. And now, of course, the White House had to follow up, releasing the official version of what's called the Islamabad Memorandum of Understanding between the United States of America and the Islamic Republic of Iran, which is pretty much identical to the leaked text. So we just spoke with Robert Malley, who was an advisor to Presidents Clinton, Obama, and Biden, and was the lead negotiator of the 2015 Iran nuclear deal, known as the JCPOA. And he basically saying, look, just to end this war, it's worth whatever, you know. In other words, don't carp about the shortcomings and how Trump has given away the store. The war should never have happened, and it has to end as soon as possible. And this is at least a step towards diplomacy away from military force. So what do you make of the current situation?
1: Well, I certainly agree with Ambassador Malley that the focus should be on the opportunity to end the conflict between the United States and Iran. At the same time, focusing on the terms of the agreement, look, we have to assess what, you know, who the winners and losers are in this conflict. Every conflict has often a winner and a loser, or they draw. With what we can make of from this current document, it seems very clear that Trump was willing to give away a lot of goodies simply to attempt to get back to the status quo ante, and arguably, I think kind of demonstrably, signals that he acknowledges that this war has been a strategic loss for the United States, and the best we can do is get out of Dodge before things get worse.
0: Well, talking to Rob, I was sort of trying to be the advocate for the Iranian people who rose up against this government and were shot down mercilessly. And now this government is stronger than ever. But he pointed out that, look, even the regime before the military option was taken by Netanyahu and Trump, the collective punishment via sanctions was hardly, you know, helping the Iranian people. And here in Los Angeles, of course, we have a large Iranian diaspora. They've got to be feeling incredibly depressed, don't you think?
1: Yes, of course. If I was an Iranian or an Iranian American watching this whole thing, I'd be deeply depressed. At the same time, I think it's worth noting that regime change was almost certainly never the cardinal goal of the United States. If it were, we would have seen the United States intervene back when the Iranian protests were happening in January, not later on in March. And while you could see the opening dates of the war focused on undermining the current Iranian regime, it was pretty clear soon thereafter that A, the United States was going to focus on other priorities, although it was never really clear what American objectives were in the conflict, and that B, you know, changing a government from the air using air power alone was going to be incredibly challenging, and the United States was not willing to make ground forces, commit ground forces to the operation. So in a way, the real tragedy is that the Trump administration neither committed to regime change, which, by the way, I think is a poor American objective in general. I don't think regime change should be a focal point of American foreign policy, certainly not through the use of force. But then B, if it was going to commit to regime change, it never really took the steps necessary to get there. So as a result, all that has happened is to reinforce the authority of the Tehran government to result in significant damage to the Iranian economy, to the and harm to the Iranian people. And coming out of this, I actually worry about the future brutalism of the Iranian government now that the IRGC and some hardliners really have cemented their leadership in Iran and now have a real cause célèbre in American aggression to use to cement their rule even further. So this is really a disaster for the Iranian people, and it's really a reminder that pursuing or even entertaining regime change as a notion in American foreign policy, it's not clean. It results in harm to the people on the ground.
0: Well, but before the people were massacred recently in Iran, shot down in the streets by this regime, Trump and the baby Shah had encouraged the people to rise up and said, we're coming to your rescue. And they didn't. They hung them out to dry. And
1: Correct.
0: then, literally, as the bombs started to drop on Iran and the supreme leader and his family were killed, Trump's first message in this war was to the Iranian people, the hour of your freedom has arrived. So much for that.
1: The U.S. has a long track record of this. We all remember Iraq in 2003, certainly, but we have to remember that the U.S. has a long record of talking about regime change, encouraging revolts in other parts of the world, only to discover that the game, at least to those in Washington, is not worth the quid. This is something we discovered in the Hungarian uprising of 1956, other uprisings in the Warsaw Pact. Of course, we remember what happened in 1991 following the defeat of Saddam Hussein, when the H.W. Bush administration encouraged Shia encouraged to take steps to liberate themselves. This is a recurring theme in American foreign policy. It's a problem. It's deeply morally suspect. It's very cynical in many different ways, and it also, though, reminds us that regime change is very hard to pursue from the outside because the intervener, the person, the side pursuing regime change, often doesn't care as much about the issue as either the host government, the incumbent government, or the people on the ground. So it creates these fraught conditions where violence and devastation can occur with very little change for those rising up.
0: So, in terms of the Islamabad Memorandum of Understanding between the United States of America and the Islamic Republic of Iran, the
1: Right.
0: 14 points, the last of which is the final deal will be endorsed by a binding UN Security Council resolution. How do you see this working out? Because there's a 60-day ceasefire during which the details apparently will be worked out. The first detail is pretty clear what the Iranians got in terms of that number one priority is the United States of America and the Islamic Republic of Iran and their allies in the current war by signing this MOU declare the immediate and permanent termination of military operations on all fronts, including in Lebanon. And as
1: Right.
0: Rob pointed out, the fact that that's been front-loaded by the Iranians indicates that this is really putting Israel to the test in terms of Trump's relationship with Netanyahu and
1: Right.
0: whether he can restrain him. So
1: Well, yeah, I mean, it does one of two things. Either it puts Israel in the position of having to listen to and follow through the United States, in other words, pushing Israel to really be an American client in some ways, or it creates a real cleavage point in U.S.-Israeli relations, in which case the relationship suffers. So really, it's a point of the MOU that no matter how it's carried out is detrimental to those in Jerusalem, and certainly what the Netanyahu government would want.
0: And of course, right across the board in terms of Israeli politics, from the far right with Smotrich and Ben-Gvir, all the way to the presidential candidates
1: Right.
0: on the opposition, not that there's much of a left left in Israel, they're all against this deal. And the one person who's conspicuously silent at the moment is Netanyahu.
1: Right. I mean, look, the US and Israel don't are allies, but they don't share the same interests. Israel is the only currently the only nuclear armed state in the Middle East. It has a long history of antagonism and bad relations with Iran. And, Israel has concerns with Iranian proxy groups in Lebanon and beyond. So if I was sitting in Jerusalem, I understand why I would want this war to continue to either change the government in Tehran, or even if that wasn't attainable, certainly cause as much harm to Iran and get as much good and get as many political geostrategic goodies from the course of the conflict. If I were Israel, I'd be seeking the war to continue so the violence could continue and Iran could be attrited more militarily, economically, and politically. That's not what the United States, that's not necessarily in the United States' interest. The United States has clearly been unable to obtain its political objectives in against Iran with what the US is willing to throw at the problem. And so there's a fundamental mismatch of interests between the two allies. And so I'm not surprised the Israelis want the war to continue. This initial MOU, this first term of the MOU, is clearly designed to exploit that asymmetry of interests, that divergence of interests. And it's going to be a problem for US-Israeli relations going forward.
0: Well, obviously, David Bernier, the head of Mossad and Netanyahu, convinced Trump when they met with him in the Situation Room at the White House before this war.
1: Right.
0: And do you think that this war has turned the world's most powerful military into a paper tiger? I mean, with all the bragging going on with Trump
1: Right.
0: and the hideous, bloodthirsty bragging coming from that ridiculous Secretary of War character, Hegseth. Look what's happening now. I mean, compared to all of their bluster and bragging, it's
1: Right.
0: embarrassing.
1: Well, it's very much true that this war has revealed the limits of American military power to fit complete certain missions, changing a government from the air, engaging in counter-missile strikes. These are very hard military endeavors. I don't think that the war has shown that the U.S. military is a paper tiger. In fact, there are aspects of the war that are very impressive from an operational standpoint. But what it has shown is that the ability to, simply because you're militarily powerful, the ability to convert those into political outcomes or economic outcomes that actually help your country long term, that's a much harder conversation. And more than revealing not so much revealing the US as a paper tiger, but raising questions over the competence of the United States to actually link its great capabilities, its great resources with effective political outcomes. That's really been made clear in this conflict, and it's going to cause other countries to qu ask questions about American competence in international affairs.
0: Well, I've always been mystified as to why anybody in the US government, maybe they just simply couldn't talk to Trump or convince him, although apparently the CIA director, Ratcliffe, did warn Trump that it's always been Netanyahu's goal to suck the United States into a war against Iran on Israel's behalf. That fell on deaf ears. But the idea that they didn't understand a country that literally started in a revolution in 1979 by taking US diplomats hostage for 444 days, and that became the sort of characterized this regime. So the idea that this regime wouldn't take the Straits of Hormuz hostage is just mind-bogglingly blind and or at the very best naive.
1: Well, I think there was a hope that the United States, that Iran would lack the ability to hold the Straits of Hormuz hostage. I think I agree to that was naive. It was also hubristic. This is an administration that was riding high by its own admission following the Venezuela operation of January. And so it's a combination of naivete and hubris that brought us to this situation. I think the attitude is very much we are powerful, they are weak, therefore we will win. And again, as I was referring to just a few minutes ago, just being powerful isn't enough to convert that power into political outcomes that serve your long-term interests. And no one could convince Trump of this fact.
0: So the other casualty, of course, are the US allies in the Gulf who got pounded by Iran, and many of them had to sort of under the table pay off Iran not to be
1: Right.
0: bombed. That's in the case of Qatar and Oman. Others that didn't pay them off got bombed, and recently the UAE decided to pay the Iranians off. So this $300 billion fund that is a part of this deal, the very people who got pounded by Iran, their dependence upon the United States has been exposed as ill-advised, shall we say. All the bribes that they paid the Trump family with the crypto bribes to the sons, along with a free 747 jet from Qatar, all of that, what did it bring them? So I'm astounded, Joshua, that on top of being hung out to dry by the United States, which was their security guarantor, apparently Trump told them as the war started that it'd be over in 3 days. He told Starmer, the British UK, that it'd be over in 100 hours. They have got to be feeling pretty bad. But at the same time, apparently they're ready to pony up 300 billion, which is pretty surprising.
1: Well, in a way, it's surprising. On the other hand, right now they're not making any money. These are countries that rely upon the flow of oil, and right now money, oil is not flowing. So 300 billion, which by the way is not going to be paid by any single country. A lot of it is going to be shared. It may not even happen. It's unclear over the time frame. You agree to this in the front end because in the interim you make a ton of money from the sale of oil and natural gas products. So, they were backed into a corner. I think the more interesting piece of the equation, you're right to say that these countries have been shown that dependence upon the United States is not necessarily in their long term, is not necessarily protection from problems. What's interesting is that all of them are still signing up for American protection. There's really no hint of them drifting away from the American orbit. That probably reflects more that the US is the only game in town and that Iran remains a threat as the current war, a military threat. As the current war shows. So as long as Iran is where they are geographically, these countries are going to be hanging out with the United States and try to keep the US engaged in the region. I think it's a situation that is fraught for the United States and also not great for the countries involved.
0: Well, but Qatar lost so much of its natural gas infrastructure. Apparently, it's going to take months and months for them to get back where they were. And who's going to come to their rescue? Apparently,
1: Right. Well,
0: nobody.
1: you need a ceasefire to rebuild. It's hard to rebuild, the technology, the infrastructure dirt while a war is happening. And even if they were able to do that, they wouldn't be able to export it. So, these countries are caught between a rock and a hard place. And so I'm not surprised that they might be on the hook for a large chunk of money. But by the way, I don't believe it's yet clear if the countries involved were asked if they would pony up the 300 billion. So this could also be another situation of President Trump thinking that he could convince other countries to do his dirty work for him.
0: So some of the Gulf countries obviously are already considering alternative pipelines to avoid the Strait of Hormuz, particularly the UAE cutting across to the Indian Ocean. But could Qatar ever, and have to go through Kuwait, but could they get a pipeline through Iraq and Syria into the Mediterranean? Because obviously the alternative to Russian gas, which was cut off after the Nord Stream pipelines were blown up, is Qatar. They would be the natural supplier. The US jumped in with LNG, which is more expensive and hasn't quite filled the breach. But it would seem to me logical, and a lot of military strategists I talked to at the time of the civil war in Syria, when Putin and the Russians got involved, they were suggesting that that was one of the motives of Russia, is to foreclose any such possibility of a pipeline from the Middle East into the Mediterranean.
1: I mean, I cannot speak to Russian motivations in the Syrian civil war, but to your specific question of whether pipelines are an option here, whether they can be built, this is not a question of being built. Pipeline technology has existed for hundreds of years. The know-how is there. It's really a question of whether you can get the political conditions and agreements on the ground to make these things stick. As you pointed out, getting a UAE deal to export natural gas somewhere else, because it doesn't have to just go to the Mediterranean. You could cut across Saudi Arabia and go to the Red Sea. It still requires negotiations between and among countries that may not always get along, that may not always share common interests. And frankly, if the UAE builds pipelines across Saudi Arabia or even to the Mediterranean, there are several countries that now have leverage over the UAE economy. Whereas exporting via the Strait of Hormuz, although it's vulnerable to Iran, if the UAE can still bank upon or chooses to bank upon American protection, that's not necessarily worse from their perspective from a strategic standpoint.
0: Right, and these pipelines, if they could in fact be built, they're incredibly vulnerable to sabotage.
1: They are. They're also fairly easy to repair. They're steel tubes essentially with some bells and whistles added. There is another point here that's worth flagging, which is, countries like Saudi Arabia could very easily build more pipelines to the Red Sea. It's certainly more convenient to export via the Persian Gulf, but they have a large coast on the Red Sea, and you could build export capacity there. So, to a degree, the focus on Hormuz is also a political choice by countries, and it's probably no accident that even as tensions with Iran have risen over the last several decades, these countries have not built pipelines to the Red Sea. So that's a topic maybe for another time.
0: Well, I thank you for joining us, Joshua. I appreciate it.
1: My pleasure. Thank you for having me.
0: We're going to take a brief station break and back discussing how Trump is shelving his new DNI PIC and FISA deal to pressure Congress to take up his election rigging Save America Act, which is clearly displaying what his top priority is.
2: U.S. forces give the

0: and threats still ask for more.
1: Welcome back. I'm Ian Masters, and this is Background Briefing, available 24/7 at backgroundbriefing.org. And joining us now is David Walbert, who has litigated dozens of election cases, including landmark cases before the Supreme Court, taught constitutional law at Emory University School of Law, and testified before the Congress on voting legislation. He's the author of the forthcoming book, Stealing Elections American Style, out on September the 3rd. And he has an article at The Guardian, I've spent decades fighting for fair elections. Trump is setting the stage for a grim November. Welcome to Background Briefing, David Walbert.
2: Thank you, Ian. Pleasure to be here.
1: Thanks for joining us, David. And it's pretty clear that rigging the next election is Trump's number one priority. In the midst of his G7 meeting in France, with the Iran deal being leaked and having to then put out the official version of it, you would think that he'd be preoccupied, but no, he's really thinking about how to rig the election, and he's already basically stymied a Senate deal to limit the term of this dreadful guy Pulte in charge of intelligence, to put in somebody that's more respectable, and to save the Section 702 of the FISA Act, which is being held hostage. But now he's basically pulled the plug on his nominee to replace Pulte as DNI. And he says today in his Truth Social, to add a slight bit of intrigue, but for the good of the nation and the people of our country, I will not approve FISA without Save America Act going along with it. So there you have it. That's his priority, right?
2: Yeah, he's willing to do absolutely everything to hang on to power. We know that from his life, really, but from the 2020 election is just a dramatic, historically unique experience. And he shows that there's no limit to what he will do or say. And the fact that he would sacrifice, 702 and pull Pulte and put him back in and so on, you know, to try and get the documented proof of citizenship law passed just shows how far he'll go. And it's interesting because, and one of the things about the book, which is goes through a lot of our history with, some really interesting stolen elections in history, and then the more systemic kind of things like we had in the South with, fake literacy tests and so on to keep Black folks from voting for, better part of a century. But what is unique about Donald Trump is he's out front with what he does. He says, I want to do this so there will be no Democratic Congress for 50 years. And the gerrymandering, people have gerrymandered to some extent off and on at different times throughout the history of the country. But no one has ever done what he's done in terms of coming out as president and insisting that states gerrymander for no reason other than to maintain congressional power so that he has a Republican Congress. And it's astounding. To your point, he will do anything to achieve that lock on power. He knows he has to keep the House Republican, or the Oversight Committee could be looking at, the corruption and so on in his administration and hundreds of other things. So he will do anything. He has shown that he'll do anything to hold on to that power. You're absolutely right. There's no limit to it.
1: Well, and to your point that he's telegraphing what he wants to do, he had a recent podcast with Bongino, this ridiculous character that was number two at the FBI, and until he couldn't even deal with the job. Trump said in a podcast with Bongino that elections in this country should be controlled by Republicans.
2: I mean, really? I mean, how can you say that stuff?
1: Right. Well, he means it. I mean, and
2: all right.
1: We have to be incredibly naive not to recognize that this is the man who tried a coup on January the 6th of 2021 when he lost an election. And he,
2: absolutely,
1: the very events people that organized that crowd on the Ellipse that then moved to sack the Capitol like a bunch of vandals from the days of the Vikings. They're the same people that are doing Trump's events for 250th anniversary that's underway.
2: So, yeah, pretty remarkable.
1: You know, none of this is, he's not hiding it at all. So what are the Democrats doing? What's the public doing to wake up and to recognize this clear and present danger that this guy and his Supreme Court, by the way, are determined to have a one-party state?
2: Right. And we really, I mean, I hate to say this because, you know, I got into the law, you know, sort of late. I mean, I never did any of that as an undergraduate. I was a physics major and went to grad school in physics before I decided, no, I don't think I want to do this. But I've really revered, you know, for most of my career, you know, the Supreme Court, even where I don't agree with it. And, you know, it would make decisions that I did not agree with for a lot of reasons. But it's now it's really, you know, and Bush versus Gore was a, you know, flagrantly political decision, an utterly lawless decision in 2000. And they picked that president. But, you know, even after that, I said, okay, you know, it's a bad situation. But still, I had a lot of respect for the Supreme Court. But, you know, this one is, has given it up. I just can't really say that anymore. And I guess, you know, really to me, the Trump v. U.S. decision, the immunity for a president, was probably the last straw for me. Because if you read that opinion, you hear, of course, from the conservatives when they're denying civil liberties and civil rights that, well, we can't find that word in the Constitution, so we don't, you don't have that right. Well, you know, you can read the entire Constitution, Ian, as you probably have, and there isn't a single word in that document that would remotely suggest immunity for a president. You know, they made that up out of absolute whole cloth, and I have no doubt that if that would have been United States versus Biden or United States versus Obama, that case would have come out different. I hate to say that, but I think that's just the reality of it. So you're right. The idea of having any kind of hope out of the Supreme Court is really pretty pointless. I think California is going to end up having this law changed here in the very, very, very near future, where the Supreme Court will probably rule that mailed-in ballots that are received by the post office, a United States agency, timely, is not enough, that they'll have to be delivered to the county election superintendent as well to be counted. And that's my guess, you know, which is, again, that's, you can't find that in the Constitution. Even if you say, okay, election day, well, if you turned a ballot over by mailing it to a United States agency, why isn't that sufficient to be a complete act of voting? It just makes no sense. So, and what they've done recently, you know, I've had a lot of cases in the Supreme Court dealing with, you know, race and line drawing, if you will. And what they've done in starting with the Louisiana, the Calais case, they have gone back. I mean, the law has never really been as bad as it is right now. I don't know if you want me to get into that, but just how, you know, John Roberts fought that Voting Rights Act tooth and nail when he was a young lawyer at the Justice Department, but he lost. The Voting Rights Act was amended. I was very involved in that, testified in front of the House and Senate. And the Congress passed the statute to amend it and reverse, supersede really what the Supreme Court had done in its really harsh decisions on voting rights.
1: Right. And, well, you write about that in your article at The Guardian, David. I spent decades fighting for fair elections. Trump is setting the stage for a grim November. You first argued before the Supreme Court back in 1982, and you worked on the Voting Rights Act, and you write in your article, one of the most rabid opponents of amending the Voting Rights Act was a young lawyer in the Reagan Justice Department, John Roberts. Now, he is now, of course, the Chief Justice, and he's the architect of the destruction of the Voting Rights Act, both Section 5 and Section 2, more recently, to bring us back to Jim Crow. I guess the good news in your state of Georgia is that the legislature have given up, they've shelved the idea of redistricting as a consequence of Calais, where other southern states have shamelessly rushed in and got rid of about 10 to 15 black legislators before one vote is cast in November.
2: Right, and Georgia has passed on it for 26. They're in special session as we're speaking to deal with 28, though. And the governor did call for a special session for prospective redistricting in light of Calais. And it's not going well for the Republicans. And one of the things that's fascinating about redistricting is it always is described to me by the legislators, and I've worked with them and against them many times over the years, but they always describe it as the worst experience there is, because there's always blood on the floor, because every man and woman is for themselves during redistricting. And it's a very politically fraught, difficult time. And I just think they're having, in Georgia, they're not being able to sort it out, where it's to enough of the Republicans satisfying them that they're having a hard time coming up with something. It's not over yet, but that's the status as we're speaking right now.
1: Well, I think the bottom line is, going back to Trump, is that we have a president who fashions himself as kind of a mafia boss, who admires thugs and like Putin and others. And he was schooled by Roy Cohn, who was the mob's lawyer. And he has no morality, no decency.
2: Zero.
1: I mean, we just have to understand who we're dealing with here. And he doesn't believe in democracy. He just cannot be humiliated. Look what's happened now when the court forces them to take his name off the Kennedy Center. He puts up a tarpaulin so that nobody can see that his name is gone. I mean,
2: you gotta laugh. He doesn't want a video of his name coming down.
1: Right.
2: You gotta laugh. I mean, it's sick.
1: Well, he's an insecure strong man,
2: and exactly.
1: It's a paradox, but it's kind of pathetic. But that doesn't mean that he's not dangerous.
2: It's very dangerous. I think one of the sentence in that whole Select Committee report, which is really a remarkable document, that really stuck out and grabbed my attention, was where he said to the acting Attorney General Jeffrey Rosen, when he was really late in the game. Now, this is the end of December, about December 30th. So it's really getting pretty tight. And he's still trying to get the fake elector thing going. And he's trying to give some reason to Congress to come up with some reason for not giving the electoral votes as they had actually been voted. And he says, that sentence, he says to Rosen, just say the election is corrupt and leave the rest to me and the Republican congressman. And that tells the story of what he's willing to do and what he was trying to do at that time, that more concisely in one sentence, that he doesn't care at all about the truth. He's just going to convince his mob that the election's being stolen. And that's what, when I read all that, of course, I've studied that real closely, the Select Committee report, looked at the testimony and so on. But that's what got me into that final point I make in the Guardian, in the op-ed, where the thing people need to look out for, we see what's going on in terms of voter intimidation, the FBI, the Department of Homeland Security doing raids on people and what have you, and what they're doing in California with the U.S. Attorney down there in L.A. talking about fraud and what have you, which violates all the rules in the Department of Justice manual. But the thing that worries me the most, if all those things don't work, and if Trump is still losing the House and maybe or the Senate, the thing that he will do is exactly what he did in 2020. Take those elections that are losing and turn them into confusion, turn them into a dispute. And, it's not hard to do that. First of all, you set the stage like he is with saying it's all corrupt, just like he did in 2020. And then when it gets right down to the election time, if he has a swing district, a close district in California or in Georgia, just like he's done in Fulton County, which is Atlanta, Georgia, go in and have the FBI snatch enough of the ballots and so on, that the county actually then can't give a final count. Now, what happens then? The Constitution very explicitly says the House is the judge of who wins that election, and the same thing over in the Senate side for a Senate election. So if you can if you can do exactly what was done in 2020 and have enough confusion over who won, it doesn't, the Secretary of State of California is not the last word on who wins. If there's an election contest filed, then the last word, if that election contest doesn't go to the court, doesn't go to Superior Court, Court of Common Pleas, in whatever they call them. I can't remember now in California. I used to live there. But it goes to the House or the Senate. And they are the final judges of that. And that, to me, you know, that's the point I make in the Guardian op-ed, is here's what people really need to look out for. We know what's common in terms of gerrymandering. We know what's common in terms of voter suppression and other ways. But Trump will use this. And it's not, you know, it's not like I'm creative in coming up with this or figured out some strategy. It's just exactly what he did in 2020. Just map it from, and take it and remap it from the electoral votes and put it over in the House and the Senate system. And that's all it is. And then the House will be the judge of who won any disputed race, any contested race. And the Senate will be the judge of who won any disputed Senate race. And you know how that'll work out.
1: Right. The one thing that I wonder about, which may be even darker than what you're predicting, Dave, is
2: that's scary.
1: Well, for example, the one thing that the Republicans have done is give recently $70 billion to ICE and DHS on top of $100 billion that haven't already been spent. So there have been some suggestions that ICE may show up in the voting booths. I'm not sure that is the case. But if this election is stolen in a flagrant way, given the Trump poll numbers, what say there is a real Democratic sweep in this country, that just people show up to vote in unprecedented numbers, and suddenly the election that the exit polls say they should have won in a landslide is stolen from them? Won't people be upset? Won't some people take to the streets? And then won't Trump have his ICE thugs ready to crack down on them?
2: Well, you know, then you get to the question about martial law. You know, it was suggested to him in 2020 and it never went anywhere. Not that he stopped it, but it just other people killed the idea. But you start ending up having the, you know, if everybody's in the street, you're going to have like the Seventh Circuit had that issue when the Chicago ICE was going crazy. And the Seventh Circuit had this famous, I don't know what famous was only within the last year, but a tremendous statement about political opposition is not an insurrection. So they denied him the power to call out the National Guard, you know, in Illinois because of what ICE was doing. And that, you know, I don't have any confidence in the Supreme Court in if that scenario were to play out. And, you know, it's not, you know, you know, you'll have to read the book, Ian, because there's some precedent for that. The 1876 election, which is the first chapter, was a very, very hot one. You know, that was the first real election after the Civil War, and damn near got into another Civil War as a result of it. And that was a clearly stolen election, happened to be by the Republicans stealing it. And it was, but nothing like this, where it wasn't flagrant. It was real sneaky. But it was very clearly stolen, and as the facts came out, and you know, it damn near got into a civil war at that time, and you know, there's a judge up in Massachusetts that has been writing on exactly your point, and he's got a First Amendment case up there where it's he's an old Reagan appointee, and it's the question about what has been done by Rubio, Trump, and ICE about arresting pro-Palestinian demonstrators up there, and how they're all being picked out solely because of what they say. It has nothing to do with what they're doing. It is just because of their political position. And he ends this 93-page opinion with a question, what can I do? What is the order that can bring relief to this? And he goes through and says, normally, the federal government will follow the orders, but I have no confidence that that will happen today. Real question is, do the people care enough to stop it? And I think that goes to your question, Ian, is will people get, I mean, at some point, if enough people go very seriously into the streets, you know, I think that's enough to stop anything. Even if there's an effort to call out, you know, martial law, I just don't think that would do it. That's my gut. I didn't get into that either in the book or in the editorial op-ed because, as you point out, it is scarier than what I'm suggesting.
1: Right.
2: So I didn't get into that. But it's not, you know, those are all distinct possibilities. I put in the one that I thought was worse, and I think we just got to focus on this, you know, ability to steal the election at the time, not even, you know, through the gerrymanders and through voter suppression, but really when it gets right down to it, and have people so focused on that, because, you know, no one saw what happened in 2020 coming. You just couldn't believe it that right. he's doing that. So right. now we know.
1: Don't underestimate the SOB. I thank you for joining us. We've run out of time, Dave, but I appreciate it.
2: All right, Ian. I enjoyed it. Thank you.
1: And this has been Background Briefing. I'm Ian Masters, and I'd like to thank producers Graham Fitzgibbon and Asher Price. And if you've missed any of today's program and would like to explore our vast archives, you can visit us at backgroundbriefing.org, where we'll include extended interviews searchable by topic and have made it easy for you to sign up for the daily email updates that provide links to resources, articles, and books discussed on the program. 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Bye for now.

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2: Welcome, friends, to another edition of Economic Update, a weekly program devoted to the economic dimensions of our lives and those of our children. I'm your host, Richard Wolff. Today's program is on a single topic. I call it The Lessons from China's Development, from the depths of poverty to global superpower economy. It's about China. And I'm going to begin with a little fact that is not well known, although it should be, because in a way it summarizes what I'm going to go through in some detail with you, so we all understand better the single most profound challenge to the American empire that now exists, and that is the People's Republic of China. So here's a little fact about today. All of you know, I'm sure, about the famous German luxury automobile company known as Mercedes-Benz. Around the world, its cars are signs of luxury and prestige and wealth. Over the years, it has been a crucial player in the German economy as it carried the European economy until recently. Over the years, it became an important automobile here in the United States. Back in 1997, the Mercedes-Benz company decided to build a factory here in the United States, and it did so in the state of Alabama, spending $7 billion, an enormous amount of money, even more enormous then than that number would be now. Then in 2006, it built a second manufacturing facility, this one in South Carolina. Okay, so it is a global company based in Germany and big in terms of its footprint here in the United States. Who is the largest shareholder of the Mercedes-Benz company? Answer, the BAIC Corporation, a state-owned and operated company in the People's Republic of China. Together with a second company, Geely, also a Chinese company, Chinese ownership is by far the largest owner of Mercedes-Benz, and together these two have about 20% of the stocks, the ownership. Why is this important? It's important because it's a measure of how far the Chinese economy has come. far beyond the kinds of statistics you hear. Let me ask you to think about what I just told you. Recently, legislation was introduced in the Congress, and that was to deny access to the American economy of any automobile company that has, quote unquote, significant Chinese ownership. This is the effort of the United States to protect its industries because they cannot compete with the Chinese. That's the truth. 15 years ago, a competition among automobile companies began. Everyone could see that the future is electric cars and trucks. Every car company knew that the days of the gas combustion engine were over, or numbered at least. The competition began, GM, Ford, Toyota, you name it. Now the competition is over. There's a clear winner, and there are big losers. Who's the winner? Who has figured out how to produce the highest quality, lowest price electric cars and trucks? Answer: Chinese automobile companies. In particular, the BYD company. Three initials, all standing for English words. Build your dream. That's what it means. The BYD Corporation. There's a tariff against them in this country. It was, during Mr. Trump's first presidency, about 27%. Mr. Biden raised it to 100%. And you know again what that means. If the car costs $30,000 shipped from China, so you want to buy it, you pay $30,000, go to China, car comes to the docks here in California or New York. But if you want to pick the car up because you paid the $30,000 to get it, you've got to give Uncle Sam 100%, another $30,000 to get that car into your own hands. It would cost you $60,000. You don't do that. It's too expensive. You go and get a less good electric car and vehicle because you can get it for $45,000 or $50,000 made by somebody else. Not as good, but you're saving money. Meanwhile, around the world, all the competitors of the United States are able to get BYD without a 100% tariff, maybe for $30,000, maybe a small tariff. Canada just lowered the tariff. They had had it at 100% like the United States, but because Canada isn't playing games with the United States anymore, it lowered the tariff from 100% to 6%. That's called quite a lowering. BYD cars are arriving in Canada as I speak. Protection is what you do when you can't compete, when you can't figure out how to beat them, you exclude them. That's not an advance for the United States. Everyone in the world is using electric cars and trucks from China, and they're going to outcompete this country because those trucks they buy, those cars they buy, are better quality than what American manufacturers and American companies can get at a lower price than American companies have to pay. You know what that translates into? Losing in the market, which is what we are doing. And we're doing it because we're losing slowly with a tariff, because we're terribly afraid of losing quickly if we don't have a tariff. You know what that's a sign of? A declining system, a declining economy. That's why I'm talking tariff, because we're terribly afraid of losing quickly if we don't have a tariff. You know what that's a sign of? A declining system, a declining economy. That's why I'm talking to you about

China was increasingly encroached upon by European colonial efforts. It was in that period of time that enclaves were snatched by European countries. Parts of China were taken by them. They built houses there. They built companies there. It was in China. They didn't take over all of China the way, for example, they did for India, but they were encroaching. China lost the war, the so-called Boxer Rebellion. China became overrun with poverty, with an opium crisis, the likes of which no other world country has ever seen. Poverty on a scale that, in order to understand, you'd have to go get the American missionary Pearl Buck's remarkable book, The Good Earth, in which you will learn about the depths of Chinese poverty that you really can hardly imagine. Feudalism, the old Chinese system, faded over those 100 years. Capitalism got going. But apparently the most interesting thing was that the capitalism was crude and weak and had to develop in an environment where things didn't go quickly or well. So powerful, for example, were Britain in dominating this Chinese country. They didn't take them over like India, but, for example, they imposed a lease, a 99-year lease on the immensely important city of Hong Kong, which Britain took over for the entirety of the 20th century. The 99 years of that century only became part of China again when that lease expired at the end of the 20th century. China was determined. But the interesting thing was, in order to break out of its poverty, of its 100 years of humiliating subordination, it needed a mass movement of the majority of people, peasants, farmers, but of a growing and powerful new class, the working class in the weak early capitalism of a few cities like Shanghai. And it got that, but it got it in a remarkable and unusual way. The Communist Party of China, a handful of intellectuals at first, understood under the leadership of Mao that it had to bring together a new working class in the urban areas, small, with a vast sea of peasants. Communist parties hadn't done that kind of organizing. They had focused more on industry and urban than on agriculture and rural. And so the Chinese Communist Party broke away and organized the two. It had at one time to help overthrow the old feudal leftover of China and to fight with the new capitalists. They worked together, the capitalists, the communists, and the peasants and the workers they organized against the Japanese, who invaded China in 1931 and stayed until 1945. And then they broke apart, had a civil war, and in 1950, the Communist Party won and took over China. We've come to the end of the first half. In the second half, we're going to go through what China did and how to get to the point that it is now the great contesting superpower. Welcome back, friends, to the second half of today's Economic Update, a show called Lessons from Chinese Development. I want to pick up the story 1949 and 50. The Communist Party mobilizing both urban workers

0: workers and rural peasants, fights against the new capitalist government of China and defeats that government and takes over. Between 1950 and 1970s, China is devoted to rebuilding from the devastation of the many years of war with Japan since 1931. Already poor country, very large country, devastated by a war with Japan. It tries to rebuild from the war. That's the number one task of the Communist Party. During this period, a generation, 20-some years, no recognition from the United States, refused to recognize the country. No exchange of ambassadors, no understanding, hostility of all kinds. One of the most dramatic, the Korean War. Yes, it was fought in Korea, but the big adversaries, U.S. and China. It was an attack on China and experienced that way by them. There was the alliance with the little island off the coast of China, to which the capitalist government retreated when it lost the civil war with the communists. The name of the island, Taiwan. And it has been a place the United States has supported, controlled by the Chinese from the mainland who had been defeated in the Civil War. China's only friend in these 20 years, Russia. And not for most of those years either, because there was a fundamental clash between the Soviet Union at that time and its protege, its fellow Communist Party government in China. And here was the issue. China had its own idea of how to develop. It was going to be the great development story, out of abject poverty into modern industrial power. It was what every third world, as we used to call it, country wanted. Asia, Africa, Latin America, out of the poverty, often the poverty of centuries, into the modern world, identified with what? North America, Western Europe, and Japan. And so, in China, they decided to use a Communist Party system, what the Communist Party could control and regulate, to make the effort to escape poverty. Meanwhile, what happened in the rest of the world? Something very, very different. Most of the rest of the world had no Communist Party that fought a civil war and won and shaped development. Korea, a little bit. Vietnam, a little bit. But the great example, China. What happened in Asia, Africa, and America? Well, specialists and investors from North America, Western Europe, and Japan ran in there after World War II, replaced the old colonial system with a new one, dominated by the United States, in which each country had a small elite that ran the country and hooked it into the world capitalist economy, producing great wealth in North America, Western Europe, and Japan, keeping them very much secondary in that third world as they are to this day. But a few people sitting at the top of each of them quite rich. Not China. Starting in the 1970s, China took off in a different direction. I want to focus on that because it explains its extraordinary success. Here's what the Chinese Communist Party did. It said, we are not going to reproduce what Russia, Soviet Russia, did. Remember, most of this time is before Soviet Russia implodes That's at 1989. So I'm talking about the 70s and the 80s, where what I'm about to tell you gets underway. And it continues after Russia communism disappears there. Okay. We're not going to do what the Russians did meant the following. In Russia, the government took over pretty much all of industry and a good chunk of agriculture. We're not going to do that in China. We're going to actually have a hybrid system. We're going to have half of our economy will be private capitalist enterprises. We will let capitalism exist in half of our economy. Private employer hires workers, makes money, keeps that money, etc. The other half of our economy will be owned and operated by the government. Indeed, the government will regulate and tax both parts of the hybrid, the private and the public. And sitting on top of the government, making sure the right decisions get made, is the Communist Party of China. And here's its goal: get out of poverty, become strong enough to overcome the hostility of the West, led by the United States, protect yourself from what that might mean, no more 100 years of humiliation, and become rich and powerful enough to become a player in the world economy. That's what they set out to do. They said, let's use private capitalism where and when they can do a good job in this story. But where they can't, where something that will help us develop is important, but not privately profitable, so no capitalist will do it, we will do it. Capitalists don't build houses until there are people there who will buy the apartment or rent the apartment. We're not going to do that. That creates housing shortages. We're going to build houses before there are people with the money to buy them or to live in them, to make the society grow faster and bigger when it isn't profitable. I'm driving that point home for a reason. This approach, not the Soviet approach, but not the Western approach either, not the approach of the British or the Japanese or the Americans, where everything is private and very little is government. Russia, very little is private, everything is government. In the West, very little is, you see the point. China is a middle. China is a hybrid run by communists who have a goal. And in that goal, private capitalism plays a subordinate role. Important? The United States is the number one country in the world with billionaires. The number two country, the People's Republic of China, and nobody else is close. So their capitalism has been very successful, supervised, regulated, and controlled by a communist party, and their state sector likewise. Together, those two have outgrown the West. No contest. For the last 35 years, the average annual growth in output of goods and services, so-called GDP, has grown in China between 5 and 9%. And in the United States, between 2 and 3%. There it is, friends. The growth story, finished. The competition, it's over. You know what else is over? The dominance of the American empire. You see it in Iran right now. You're seeing it in the Ukraine. Slower, but the same process. China found a recipe. To be precise, China's peculiar mixture of class struggle to establish the dominance of the Chinese Communist Party gave it a way of setting up the economy that neither the Soviet Union nor any Eastern European country nor the West has been able to match, which is why coming out of nowhere, the Chinese are now the largest shareholder of the Mercedes-Benz company, the producer of the best electric vehicle at the lowest price, the dominant player in solar panels for modern electric generation, and on and on and on, with more coming every day. There's two big lessons I want to leave you with. Number one, yes, one of the efforts of socialism, the Soviet effort, ended after 70 years in an implosion. The system collapsed. No question. No one's denying that. But the notion that the winner was capitalism is a big fat mistake. We couldn't know it maybe in 1995, but we know it now. If we dare to avoid denying what the facts will tell you, the most successful economic growth story of our time is that of the People's Republic of China. And this is not, as I guess I have to always repeat, I'm not endorsing what goes on in China. They have their problems like every society. They have their issues. They have contradictions to work through, like every country. But if you are concerned, if your priority is to escape the poverty of centuries, the split world between a rich center and a poor periphery, a world in which a small minority live an extraordinarily wealthy life surrounded by the hewers of wood and the carriers of water, the poor, then the Chinese is the fastest found known way to achieve that goal. Leaving it all to private profit doesn't do it. That's the lesson. Here's the ironic lesson. It was the working class, organized by communists, that put the party in the position to try and now to achieve what it set out to do. And it will be the working class of China today, highly developed, that will go on and fight again. What for this time? To take the next step. History doesn't stop. And what would be the next step? To move the Chinese success system on the basis of its extraordinary success, to put the workers in charge, in the factory, in the office, in the store, directly. The dream of the communists way back in 1927 has its new form in the China of 2026. That is perhaps the most important lesson of Chinese development of all. Thank you all for your attention. The topic could not be more urgent, and I look forward to speaking with you again next week.
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0: serving San Diego from high atop Monument Peak in the Laguna Mountains, this is KNSJ, where you can hear Talk of the Town with Mike Aguirre Monday through Friday from 8 to 9 a.m. and 4 to 5 p.m. It's an insightful program about what our country needs to be doing to get back on track. 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
1: 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I'm your host and producer, Dan Roberts. 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In today's edition, we'll hear reports from Germany's Radio Deutsche Welle, NHK Japan, France 24, and Radio Havana, Cuba. We'll begin with Germany's Radio Deutsche Welle. An interview with Axel Sundström, a political scientist at the University of Gothenburg and co-author of a book entitled Youth Without Representation. They discuss the fact that most leaders in the world are twice the age of the average citizen and how this alters their priorities. It is often said that age brings wisdom, but clearly that's not always accurate. And most corporations are not led by people over 70. It has been noted that after a certain age, politicians stop talking about the future. Germany's Radio Deutsche Welle.
2: Donald Trump will have 80 candles on his birthday cake today, and he's far from the only leader governing into old age. And it got me thinking, why are there so many old leaders? Is it because we prefer people with experience, or is it too hard to be a young leader among the political establishment? We'll explore both of those ideas in a second, but first, let's look around the world right now. The people in charge are not getting any younger. At the far end, Paul Biya has run Cameroon for more than 40 years. He's 93. Saudi Arabia's King Salman is 90. Now, Africa has several of the world's oldest leaders, running populations who are around a quarter of their age. Globally, the age gap isn't as glaring, but still stark. The average age of a world leader today is 63, while 30 is the average age of the person they govern. But every so often, there are exceptions. The leaders of Iceland, Burkina Faso, and Ecuador are all 38 years old, making them among the youngest leaders on the planet, which raises the question of why, in a world this young, power is so old.
3: Really, the gap is stark, and I would say one of the simplest answers is that it's very expensive to run as a candidate for politics. So it's not really that voters do not want young leaders, but it is something in the systems that makes it inherently difficult to become elected.
2: Axel Sundström is a professor in political science at the University of Gothenburg in Sweden, and his work focuses on the absence of young people in politics, and he's the co-author of the book Youth Without Representation. Good to have you with us, Axel. Now, let's take a look at the leaders, for example, ranging from the youngest to the oldest. Now, on the left of the screen is the youngest leader, Nepal's Prime Minister Balan Shah, at age 36. Next is Ukraine's Volodymyr Zelensky at 48. Canada's Mark Carney is 61. China's Xi Jinping is 72. Russia's Vladimir Putin is 73. India's Narendra Modi is 75, and there's Donald Trump, as we mentioned, at 80. And the world's current oldest leader is Cameroon's President Paul Biya, as we mentioned, 93 years old. Now, there's an argument that age brings wisdom and stability. Now, while others say many countries in the world have become gerontocracies, so where do you fall in that spectrum?
3: I guess both statements can be true. I think politics increasingly is recognized as being benefited by diversity, right? We don't want parliaments with only men. Maybe we want diversity between men and women, and likely voters prefer a diversity between young leaders and old leaders. But what we're seeing is dominance by the older ones. And I think the graphics you just showed very clearly tell us this story, and there's an additional element to this. This is also true in parliaments, the legislatures. So it's not only these single heads of governments that are old, but generally decision makers are 10 to 20 years older than the average voter. And that, to some people, is a democratic problem. I think one observation is that this is true for many regions of the world. So it's not only an explanation that Africa is different. So obviously we've seen this in the US and we've seen this in China. So it's sort of a general phenomenon, I would say. The healthiest democracies in Europe has party systems that make young leaders a bit more, it's more easy to climb in those ladders.
2: And is this an old development or is it something we're just noticing?
3: I would say it's coming along with several trends. So it is a phenomena that has been there for a while, but increasingly, not just because a lot of movements out there are youth movements putting the spotlight on this problem. So we've seen many movements in the Global South where protests are actually voicing this concern. Don't forget the Arab Spring. One of the problems was that they felt that leadership are not legitimate.
2: I'm just wondering if we compare sort of politics to, say, the corporate world. The corporate world, most places you don't find as many 80-year-old, 90-year-old people running companies, yet we're more open to that in politics. The excuses or the reasons we would give for allowing or for not allowing them in corporate are not necessarily applied in the political setting.
3: It's an interesting reflection. I think sometimes we conflate experience with competence, and I think there's a lot of very competent young potential candidates out there, but they're not given the chance because of system failures. So it's either too expensive to run or existing politicians are not interested in letting their seat be opened to competition. So this is an inherent dilemma for political parties. They must rejuvenate to attract new members, but the ones sitting at political seats are not willing to share power. It's shown that after a certain age, politicians stop talking about the future. So the word future and future-oriented speech becomes less common when they're older. And we've seen that when a young politician enters, there's more spending of public resources on daycare and those kind of issues that benefits the young in the end. My hope is that we will see more diversity. I think for the past 20 years, the development of gender equality has been very encouraging, and hopefully there will be a similar development in terms of age diversity in decision making. And well, for the sake of issues like climate change, I think there are good arguments for why we need more young legislators.
2: Okay, it's been interesting getting your thoughts, Axel Sundström from Gothenburg University. Thank you very much for speaking to us.
1: 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They're also available at most podcast sites, as is the Shortwave Report. Next, NHK Japan. At the G7 summit in France, the leaders did not issue a joint comprehensive statement, but did reaffirm some comments on Iran, Taiwan, and Ukraine. A professor from Keio University in Tokyo commented on the G7 statement. Indian Prime Minister Modi agreed to strengthen ties with French President Macron and double bilateral trade. Modi also spoke with Trump about the three Indian crewmen who were murdered when the U.S. military attacked a commercial ship in the Strait of Hormuz. NHK Japan.
4: The group of seven nations is expected to forego a joint comprehensive statement this year, but it has released a leader's statement on geopolitical issues. In it, G7 members reaffirmed their stance Iran should never be allowed to obtain a nuclear weapon. They also spoke out on the right of free passage through the Strait of Hormuz. The statement was issued Wednesday at the G7 summit in France. It welcomed the Iran-U.S. Memorandum of Understanding aimed at ending the conflict in Iran. The G7 called unrestricted passage through the Strait of Hormuz the bedrock of international trade. It emphasized the need for a multinational effort led by France and the UK to resume maritime traffic through the strait. The G7 leaders also reiterated what they called their unwavering support for Ukraine. They agreed to increase the delivery of military equipment to the country. And the leaders spoke about the East and South China Seas, as well as the Taiwan Strait. They say they oppose any unilateral attempts to change the status quo, in particular by force or coercion. The phrase was reportedly included with China in mind. The G7 leaders are preparing other documents, which include proposals from Japanese Prime Minister Takaichi Sanae. Takaichi has put forward the idea of a stockpiling system for critical minerals, including rare earths. She's also called for measures to strengthen energy security, including opposing unjust export restrictions and improving oil stockpiles. And for a closer look at the situation in Iran, I earlier spoke with Keio University professor Tanaka Koichiro. He's an expert on the Middle East. G7 leaders, they released a statement on geopolitical issues, especially Iran, right? So what is your take on the discussions that led to this statement?
5: Well, I'm a little bit tired of always hearing that Iran should never have nuclear weapons because they have been committed to that and they have been saying so that by themselves. Right. But even this year, even following the American and Israeli attacks that happened in February, the G7 is never ready to denounce the unilateral actions. But they only talk about what this, Iran should do or should not do. Mm. And here again, I mean, we are now seeing this kind of a memorandum understanding, the so-called MOU, which has placed the nuclear file, the nuclear issue, in its back burner. So it doesn't look as though it was sort of an imminent threat that Iran was posing from the beginning.
4: Previously, you know, there was this wide gap between what the U.S. wanted and what Iran wanted. Is there a big difference now?
5: Well, previously I described it as though as like a Grand Canyon between the two because the differences are so wide and deep. I think basically that hasn't changed. I think what really changed was that the Americans, at least President Trump, came to his senses that there is no way that he could force the Iranians to concede to the demands that he had been presenting, and that it would only be himself that could make the deal, and that would only happen when he would concede to what the Iranians are saying or demanding. And that is the difference. And I think the difference between the two parties still are there. And we will have to see how the actual negotiations are going to take place from here.
6: Indian Prime Minister Narendra Modi and French President Emmanuel Macron have agreed to strengthen cooperation in areas including economic security and artificial intelligence. Modi met Macron in Nice on Sunday while visiting France for the G7 summit. India's foreign ministry says the two leaders agreed to establish a mechanism aimed at doubling bilateral trade within 5 years. The move follows the conclusion in January of negotiations for a free trade agreement between India and the EU. The leaders also agreed to launch a dialogue on economic security to discuss measures such as strengthening supply chains for critical minerals. They also agreed to deepen cooperation in defense and nuclear energy and to set up a joint working group on AI. After the meeting, Modi wrote on X that the talks were exceptionally productive. He said the two countries had agreed to upgrade their relationship to a special global strategic partnership. India's Prime Minister Narendra Modi has held talks with U.S. President Donald Trump on the sideline of the G7 summit in France. Modi called for cooperation in securing the safety of crew aboard ships in the Middle East.
7: Mr. President, you are aware across the world Indian seafarers in hundreds of thousands are working and they're performing their duties across global maritime trade routes, including the Strait of Hormuz, and their safety is of utmost importance to us.
6: The remark follows a U.S. attack on a commercial ship off the coast of Oman earlier this month that killed three Indian crew members. Ties between India and the U.S. have also been complicated by trade issues. Last year, the Trump administration imposed steep tariffs on India, partly over its purchases of Russian oil. The countries have been hashing out an interim trade deal. At Wednesday's meeting, Trump said the agreement is very close. He also lavished praise on Modi and insisted that the two countries have a close relationship.
1: 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They're heard at 10 p.m. Pacific Daylight Time at 11735 or on the web at www.3.nhk.or.jp. NHK may also be easily found at most podcast sites. On to France 24. An international press review on the agreement between the United States and Iran. Ukraine launched the largest drone attack yet on Moscow, hitting stores, apartments, and another oil refinery, creating severe pollution in the city. The NATO Secretary General, Mark Rutte, praised Ukraine for killing over 30,000 Russians per month. France 24.
8: She's starting with reactions to the text of the agreement between the U.S. and Iran on Egypt.
9: Yeah, that's right, Stuart. You'd be hard-pressed to find really any paper that thinks that this deal is actually good for the U.S. Let's start with Libération, the French left-wing paper, whose editors here say that even in Ayatollah Khamenei's wildest dreams, he could not have imagined this outcome for a war that Donald Trump started himself. Why Iran is the winner, that's what Libé says on its front page there.
8: What reactions have you found in the press then?
9: Well, you have the conservative Wall Street Journal, which reminds us that Iran really held the Strait of Hormuz hostage during the war. The memorandum of understanding, it says, will, quote, formalize this extortion into a new, worse status quo. It will also empower Iran to define the future administration of Hormuz. From Iran, the Tehran Times takes pot shots today at Iranian opposition groups, saying that the U.S. and Israel really courted them and relied on these exiled opposition figures, these exiled Iranian opposition figures, to advance their regime-changing plans. Once the, quote, geopolitical winds shifted, they were discarded without ceremony. So the view from Iran clearly is that that Tehran is the one holding all the power. You also have a lot of anger from the Israeli press, notably this op-ed from the Conservative Times of Israel, which calls Donald Trump's deal with Iran a, quote, catastrophic capitulation to Iran's aggressors and one which leaves Israel vulnerable. It laments Trump's new, quote, reality-challenged view of Israel as an ingrate and a warmonger and of Iran as rational.
10: Russian media is calling it the largest attack on Moscow in 2 years. Footage shows parts of the city engulfed in thick black smoke as drones sparked fires in and around the capital. Russia's busiest airport evacuated passengers as a result, while an apartment building and shopping center were also hit. On Telegram, the mayor says attacks have been going on since the early hours of the morning and nearly 200 drones have been shot down.
11: Several drones managed to reach the Moscow oil refinery. Measures are being taken to mitigate the consequences.
10: Kyiv has been increasingly targeting Russian energy infrastructure. Ukrainian President Volodymyr Zelensky says Thursday's attack was a fully justified response to cities and communities and another important result of the military's work against facilities that sustain Russia's war machine. Air raid alerts were heard across Ukraine on Thursday as Kyiv was targeted by Russia for the second time this week. It comes as NATO defense ministers gather for a meeting in Brussels, attended by Zelensky. Secretary General Mark Rutte met with the Ukrainian president on Wednesday and says discussions are still ongoing to make sure Kyiv has what it needs.
12: Of course, Ukraine is really doing well. We see the reports coming in of how many Russian losses there are each month, which are somewhere between the 30 and 35,000 a month now, which is really incredible.
10: The NATO meeting comes off the back of statements from Trump administration officials about plans to cut back the number of troops and military equipment it would provide its allies should they come under attack. U.S. Defense Secretary Pete Hegseth has since hailed progress by NATO allies to meet defense spending pledges, but says some nations still need to step up.
1: That press review and report were from France 24, which may be easily found at their website, france24.com, as well as a YouTube channel called France 24 English. Also, most podcast sites. 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Box 1162, Willits, California, 95490. I'm truly grateful for donations. 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We'll conclude with Radio Havana, Cuba. A Cuban delegation to the United Nations spoke out about eradicating global colonialism. The Cuban president, Miguel Díaz-Canel, expressed gratitude to Colombia for a shipment of 100 tons of humanitarian aid. The U.S. military did a strike inside Venezuela to kill an alleged gang leader while continuing to attack boats alleged to be transporting drugs in the Caribbean Sea and the Pacific Ocean. In Gaza, Israel continues to carry out deadly attacks on Palestinians. Radio Havana, Cuba.
13: The Cuban delegation to the United Nations reaffirmed its historic stance in favor of completely eradicating global colonialism. At a special committee on decolonization, Ambassador and Alternative Permanent Representative of Cuba, Delanis Moreno Guerra, emphasized that this week remains an outstanding task and a priority for international community, as long as there are peoples who have not achieved self-determination. The diplomat argued that contemporary global crises, such as poverty, energy and food insecurity, the technological gap, climate change, directly affect the development of non-self-governing territories. Given the scenario, Cuba highlighted the fundamental role that the organization has played for over 60 years in defending the independence of peoples around the world. In her remarks, Moreno Guerra expressed concern about the repeated failure of some administering powers to comply with their obligation to report on the socioeconomic and educational conditions of the territories under their control, as stipulated by Article 73E of the Charter of the United Nations. The ambassador noted that these reports are vital for assessing the reality of each territory and issuing recommendations that respect the wishes of its inhabitants. Finally, the Cuban delegation urged the administrating states to cooperate transparently with the special committee. Cuban President Miguel Díaz-Canel has expressed his deep gratitude to his counterpart, Gustavo Petro, and the Colombian people after the arrival to the island of a shipment of nearly 100 tons of humanitarian aid from the South American country. The shipment, transported by the Colombian Navy vessel, Arc Caribe, arrived in Havana over the weekend, with the aim of supporting the victims of Hurricane Melissa and mitigating the shortages caused by the tightening of the U.S. blockade in recent months and an oil blockade compounded by successive packages of unilateral coercive measures that have worsened the humanitarian situation in the Caribbean island nation. The Colombian donation consists of basic supplies, including non-perishable food, medicine, hospital supplies, electrical appliances, household goods, and solar panels. This solidarity arrives during very difficult times caused by the criminal blockade of the United States government. Brotherhood cannot be blocked. The Cuban president noted that upon the arrival of the ship, the Presidential Agency for International Cooperation explained that the mission was an example of international cooperation and humanitarian assistance between sister nations, strengthening regional solidarity and contributing to the care of communities facing vulnerable situations. The flow of international aid to the island includes other recent operations. A week ago, a donation of 1,700 tons of food and basic supplies arrived in Havana from Mexico and Belize. The Trump administration has announced a U.S. strike inside Venezuela that killed the alleged leader of the Tren de Aragua gang. The attack was done in coordination with Venezuela's interim government, which came to power after the U.S. abduction of President Nicolas Maduro in January. President Donald Trump said on social media that U.S. forces delivered a swift and legal kinetic strike to execute the accused leader, known as Nino Guerrero. Trump's Justice Department last year charged Guerrero with multiple federal crimes, including facilitating acts of terrorism. This comes as the Trump administration continues to attack boats off the Caribbean and Pacific Ocean, claiming without any evidence whatsoever that the vessels are linked to drug trafficking. Over 200 people have been killed as strikes are widely condemned as illegal and against international law. In Gaza, Israel continues to carry out genocidal, deadly attacks on Palestinians despite the U.S.-brokered so-called ceasefire signed by Israel last October. Earlier, a Palestinian woman was killed in an Israeli strike on the central Gaza Strip. That followed the killings of at least six Palestinians on Sunday and three on Saturday. The Palestinian Health Ministry reports that the confirmed death toll in Gaza has surpassed 73,000 people. However, some reports say that that could be as many as 100,000. The headline strapped across the front page of the Israeli news site Haaretz on Tuesday summed up the feelings of many. The Iran fiasco is Netanyahu's biggest failure since October 7. After 3.5 months of stuttering war with Iran, Israel's foremost ally, the United States, has now brokered an interim agreement without, it appears, any input from Israel. Instead, the Iranian state, which Israel's politicians have for decades cast an existential threat, is still standing, and though its control over the Strait of Hormuz arguably more powerful than before. Closer to home, Israel's ability to continue its military operations in Lebanon, which it claims was necessary to protect against rocket fire from the Iran-allied Lebanese group Hezbollah, now must be weighed against its potential to cause problems between the United States and Iran ahead of the agreement signing expected on Friday.
1: 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I'm your host and producer, Dan Roberts. 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
0: Welcome back to Talk of the Town on KNSJ, coming to you live from the City Heights Broadcast Center with former San Diego City Attorney Mike Aguirre.
16: Good morning. We're going to go right to a continuation of our show last week. We're here with Mia Dominguez. Arthur, take it away.
17: Yeah, so if you were with us last weekend, we were here with Mia Dominguez, and she was regaling us with a tale of how she was attempting to deliver humanitarian aid to Gaza, to Palestinians who have been caught in the crossfire of course, the unfortunate conflict that has been waging there for quite some time, most recently since 2023, when there was some attacks by Hamas on a music festival. And she was telling us about how she and her colleagues were detained by the Israeli Navy, and they were subjected to some, shall we say, less than humanitarian actions conducted by the Israeli Navy and members of their armed forces. And she has been kind enough to come back for a second edition to kind of give us some more information about what precisely transpired while she was there and how she was able to get away and how she is here safe with us now. Then after that, we're going to open up the floor to calls from anybody who's interested in asking her any questions. And we're going to have a roundtable discussion about what we can do as citizens to try to help alleviate some of the suffering. So, Mia, thank you so much for returning today.
18: Yeah, thank you for having me back, Arthur. So, quick recap from last week. I believe that we nearly got to the warship. So, there were 3 days of interceptions. The first day was off the coast of Greece. 22 boats were taken and they were dropped off in Greece with the help of the Greek government. This second day of interception was right before I was intercepted. There was a large number of boats that were taken, and the Israeli military had said they were going to take the European boats before they take the Turkish boats, and they were not going to give any emergency aid to the Turkish ships, meaning that they were going to be as brutal as possible. So on the day that I was intercepted, it was in the afternoon. They had cut our Wi-Fi. They actually hacked our Wi-Fi, changed our password. So we had no communications with anybody to let them know, like, hey, we're in danger. They block the SOS system, so you can't call any Coast Guard for assistance. We saw the warship that was behind us, and then two speedboats came towards us. I would say it took them about, like, 15, 20 minutes from their warship to my ship. And then when they got there, we had all had our life jackets on. They told us to move to the front of the boat, which everybody had complied with all of their orders. And they would ask who our captain is. They started firing rubber bullets and shattering the glass of the boat and threatening us that they were going to escalate. And I believe that meant with live fire. So eventually somebody got up and they stabilized the boat because our boat was extremely rocky at that point. And so they couldn't bring their speedboat up to the side of our boat. When they finally did and they got on board, they took two of our men and they stripped them down. And we could see that they all had cameras on them. And from there, they went through all of our bags. Everything was very calm at that point, essentially, even with the rubber bullets and the shattering glass. but that the escalations happened very quickly. So as soon as we got on the speedboats and I'm, you know, driving away with more than half of my comrades, I look back and I see, you know, there's still maybe two or three people on the boat. And I was very concerned at that point because of the threats that they had made to the Turkish delegation, and knowing that they target people of Arab backgrounds, I was like, oh my God, are they going to, you know, harm or kill some of the members on my boat? On the speedboat going towards the Navy warship, I look up and they have this very tall staircase in order to get onto our ship. At the top of the staircase was another one of my comrades, and an Israeli officer had a giant rifle and it was just shoving it into the back of my comrade, and I could see my comrade wincing. So I know it was very painful, and I start shouting like, well, that is so unnecessary. Like, why are you doing that? He pulls the gun away, and that's really just the start of it. Once we get onto the Navy warship, we're all transferred on there, and then they check our passports, and they were very interested in the fact that I was a United States citizen. On board my ship, it was not just an Arab or a Turkish ship. We had a member of parliament from the Italian, their Congress, essentially. We had a French journalist on there. We had members from the Malaysian delegation as well. It was a very diverse, and we also had a Spanish person as well as me, the United States citizen. So it was a very diverse group that was on that boat.
17: Well, speaking of which, just in case folks are tuning in for the first time, or maybe you don't remember quite the details, a little bit of background. Would you mind reminding us what the organization was you were traveling with, how many boats there were, just so we kind of get a sense of what this operation really was?
18: Oh, yes. I'm sorry.
17: No, it's okay.
18: So I was part of the Global Samud Flotilla, this last operation that, and I was the last launch from the Turkish location. There was essentially four launches. So the first was from Spain, Italy, the Freedom Flotilla Coalition had also joined us, and then mine was the last one from Turkey. And the three interceptions were the one by Greece, and then the two on the last day after the Turkish delegation, after we had left. So on the Navy warship, if you imagine on any Navy ship, how it has that spiky non-skid floor, we were blindfolded and zip tied, and there's bars on the floor of that. And I heard that that's to tie down the airplanes. I was zip tied to a bar on the floor there on my knees with my face down. And if you tried to get up or kind of move around or anything, that's when they come by and they scream at you. They came by and they asked, you know, everybody, hey, are these zip ties too tight? I said yes. And they asked me, do you want them to be loosened? I didn't say anything after that. There were several of my comrades. I mean, when you're blindfolded, everything that you hear becomes more prominent. So I could hear the men around me suffering because I know that my zip ties were tight. So I know for a fact that they tied my men's much tighter.
16: How many were there of the Israelis?
18: Yeah, gosh.
16: I mean, they came on, as I understand it, there was a larger boat. And then there was a smaller boat that was either on the larger boat or connected to our larger boat, or is that, have I got it wrong?
18: So there were several ships. So there were two prison ships that were not there at this time. Okay. So it was a Navy war vessel. And then what they do is they take these two speedboats. And so they take the speedboats, and then that's where they go and they capture the Global Samud Flotilla members from.
16: They take you back to where?
18: The Navy war vessel. They took us to the Navy war vessel.
16: And then eventually?
18: To the prison ship.
16: Okay.
18: But what I heard was the first day of interception, those people didn't have the Navy warship. They just went straight to the prison ship.
16: Did you eventually end up there?
18: Mm-hmm. Yeah. On the Navy warship, I think we were in those positions for a few hours. There would be somebody who would come by periodically and step on my fingers. The woman next to me, she said she refused water, and I just felt water being splashed on me. So I think they were throwing water at her to tease her.
16: But you were blindfolded.
18: I was blindfolded. I couldn't see anything. Later on, I also heard that one of the men who was in extreme pain, I heard that they also had zip tied his ankles together as well on this spiky floor.
16: Let me ask you, let me throw something out at you. So Arthur and I were talking about this before, and Arthur, you, if you want to chime in as well, So you have the Palestinians that have been uprooted unfairly by the Israeli settlement. Then you have the Palestinians that have been uprooted unfairly by the Israeli settlement. Then you have

0: two different competing groups. Mm-hmm. So you get Israel got some of the leadership of Israel got the two groups to get antagonistic with each other. But am I right so far?
1: I know that there were several, you know, if we're talking about the different political factions in there, I don't know all the details about them. I know that there's two different governing systems. There was the Palestinian Authority in the West Bank and then Hamas in the Gaza.
0: But Arthur was pointing out to me earlier that that Israel was actually helping Hamas organize. Had you heard that before?
2: So this was prior to 2007 when Hamas occupied Gaza because they were trying to balance out the Palestinian liberation, the PLO.
0: But well, I would say it differently. I would say that the effort was to try and create a second contesting faction.
2: Sure.
0: So they could play one off against the other.
1: That, I mean, of course, Israel is never going to admit that, but that is the assumption. You know, they want to uplift a opposing political party, so that way they don't unite and create a Palestinian state.
0: Okay, so can we say this? Can we say that Israel cannot deny that they were giving money and support to Hamas?
1: Okay.
0: Now,
2: well, and you know, I would love to hear the rest of the tale of what she experienced, and then we're going to have the second half of the show to dig deep into the history.
0: Okay,
2: you know,
0: ahead.
2: I would love to really not let her flow. Let's please flow on with your story.
0: Okay.
1: Yeah. So. On the Navy war vessel, you know, they were shouting at us. They were asking, you know, United States citizen, like, what are you doing here? Like, you know, you're not supposed to be here. Like,
2: because you're a traitor, right?
1: Because
2: the U.S. is supposed to be on their side, right?
1: I mean, I think that's what they genuinely believe. They were very offended by my presence and my support for the Palestinians.
2: And it makes me wonder what they think about U.S. Does Israel think U.S. citizens are all behind them? It makes me wonder, you know?
1: I believe that there is that level of, you know, we own you.
2: Yeah, there it
1: is. That ownership.
2: Right there.
1: United States, I feel like we're becoming an occupied state.
2: Yeah, there you go.
1: You know, we're not allowed to criticize a foreign nation. This has never happened in our history.
2: Yeah, students are getting punished for speaking out against.
1: Never once in our history have we not been allowed to criticize a foreign nation. This is insanity.
2: True.
1: Absolute insanity.
2: Yeah.
1: So on the Navy war vessel, I know that when we got there, the sun was still up and then the sun went down. So I assumed that we were there for 1 to 3 hours. And it was, I had never felt that level of pain being stuck in that position for so long. I would not answer their questions. They wanted to know about our medical history. And from there, nightfall, we get transferred to the prison ship, and this is where things get extra spicy. So we get back on the speedboats, and then we pull up, I believe it's to the left side of the prison ship. I can't really tell which direction it's going into, but we get on board, and then immediately we're thrown face down into that kind of curled position. I'm sure you saw depictions of it where we're on our knees, hands together, face down, just curled up. If we move, we're screamed at, hit. From there, they get us up one by one. And that's when I was taken to the side by a woman. The men and women are separated. And we were stripped down. And the lady asked to see my shoes. So I took my shoes off. She didn't even look at them. What happened was there's about an inch of water that's on the floor. And so she just wanted me to get my feet wet. And then I threw my shoes down and she was like, let me see them again. And so I picked them up for her. And then she was like, put them on just to get my feet wet.
2: Maximum discomfort.
1: Right. Exactly. And so then they take us to an area where there's like computers and there's an entire line of officers that are there that take our passport. They process us through some sort of system. And they ask again about my medical history. And I was like, I'm not comfortable saying anything about my medical history unless I have a consulate and a lawyer.
2: Why do you think they were so interested in that? Why do you think, because I remember you mentioning that. What do you think was their fascination with your medical history?
1: I don't know. I mean, they had already said, we're not going to provide any emergency.
2: Sure, yeah. So what do you think was, that's so
0: they
2: strange.
0: They probably wanted to know if you were vulnerable to a heart attack or something.
2: Yeah, maybe.
0: That was, you know, I mean, that would be my guess, so that they didn't look any worse than they already did.
1: Right. Like, who can we not get close to actually, you know, unaliving?
2: Yeah.
1: So then the lady was like,

0: Oh, yeah? And so she calls over an officer who comes, grabs me by the back of the neck, and shoves my head down. And they start screaming at me, like, we need to know if you need a doctor, and blah, blah, blah. And I was like, I don't need to see any medical professional unless you guys hurt me. And that's when the woman looked at me and just, I guess, kind of flabbergasted at, you know, my audacity. How could I question them? And she was like, we're not going to hurt you. That's when they turn around and they throw me into the first container. Now there's four containers on this prison ship.
1: When you say containers, is that the sort of containers that you see sometimes that are driven around?
2: Like a shipping container?
0: Yeah, like okay. Those long rectangular metal shipping containers. Mm-hmm. So they threw me into that container. Oh, and when they stripped me down, they took off my jacket, my long sleeve shirt. So I was left with a white short sleeve shirt on and jeans. Like they could have given me my jacket at that point. But
2: what was the temperature like? Like, what was the conditions like?
0: It was chilly, but it wasn't too bad. But again, it had just gotten to nightfall, and it was going to get much worse. Throughout that night, I was freezing, and there were several people who were extremely cold. We had to huddle together to stay warm that night.
2: And your feet were wet, too.
0: Yes, yes. And that was the intention. And I guess the day prior, they had flooded the deck so that everybody had gotten wet.
2: That's crazy.
0: And so in the container, they shut the door and I saw three men in there. The two men that were in the back, I'm not sure exactly what they were holding because it happened so fast. The first man, they were all covered up in black and he just towered over me. And so I thought they were going to grab me. And what they do is they put your head down and they walk you around really quickly. I thought that was going to happen. That's not what happened. I immediately was being beat across my head and my face, and my vision would go from bright to dark, bright to dark. And because he hit me across my head and my face first, it kind of made me unconscious. I kind of wasn't able to react because I just, my brain was in shock. Had he punched me in my ribs or my stomach or something like that, or tased me first, I may have put my hands up, I may have screamed, but I was virtually unconscious. I was completely dazed, so I couldn't react. As I'm falling over, because, you know, I'm passing out during this process, he grabs me by the top of my hair to hold me up like a rag doll and just, you know, just...
1: You're gesturing with your hand back and forth like as if he's slapping you.
0: Yeah, so...
2: Because they can't see.
0: I can't see, but what I do know...
1: No, I mean the audience can't see.
0: Oh, yes. So he's holding me up with one hand on the top of my hair, and then he's using the other hand to hit the side of my face, both back and forth, left side, right side. They have these semi-leather gloves on with very firm knuckles that are on top. I can't say if they were metal or if they were very firm plastic material, but he had some type of knuckle glove on. And so after that, they were like, don't come back here again. And then he tossed me to the two officers in the back. And all of this is very hazy for me because, you know, my vision was going dark. I was going unconscious. And that's kind of where it ended. They threw me out of the containers after being severely beat on my face. And I believe that happened, because I gave them no reaction. Anytime there was a reaction up until this point, like my comrades said, I don't want any Zionist water. They flocked to these people to harass them more. They would get them very excited. And so the beatings would last longer for people who had reactions, who did scream, who put their hands up. And they would even do other torture techniques. The other two people on my boat, they had a male and female in there. They beat the woman in front of one of our male comrades, and they just made him watch. And what I was told later was, you know, my male comrade, my friend, went up to the female, and he was like, I'm so sorry. I didn't do anything. I know it would make it worse. And our female comrade, you know, she was tased, she was beaten in the stomach, in the face. And our male comrade, the bruises that I saw on his body and his face were very substantial. So the beating that I had compared to some of my other comrades and some of the other stories that they were, that I was told, was very, very light. And I mean, it's just horrendous. Another couple who I spoke to, another male and female, when they would throw them in there together, they took both of their heads and they smashed them together. So it was multiple things like that. And so that's how I came to the conclusion that because there was nothing that kind of gave them that excitement, you know, nothing for them to watch, you know, or to film. Who knows if they were filming in there? I couldn't see anything.
1: Well, they probably weren't filming them being atrocious.
0: I wouldn't put it past them.
2: Yeah.
0: You know, there's Telegram channels of things that they do to Palestinians, and it's like play for them. They have entire channels of just...
1: Well, you're probably right, but I would just be thinking it wouldn't be so great. It wouldn't be such a great idea to do
0: for legal
1: citizen.
0: Purposes.
1: Okay,
0: yeah.
1: Let me go back to what I'd asked, though, okay? Because I think it's really...
2: The most exciting part of the story is still coming up, though. We don't know how she escaped this nightmare. I need to know before we get into any history lessons.
1: Go ahead.
2: I need to know.
0: and then it still gets worse from here.
2: Yeah,
0: so,
2: yeah.
0: So at this part, I'm thrown out of the container, and in the middle of the container, so there's four that are kind of in a rectangular shape, and there's a courtyard in the middle. At the top, you know, around the courtyard, there's kind of like a railway where officers can walk the perimeter and they can observe us from the outside and shoot us with rubber bullets and point lasers at us. And they did throughout the night.
2: I remember you mentioning the lasers, putting them on your eyes so that you couldn't fall asleep.
0: Right, right. And so when I get out to the courtyard, there's essentially a welcoming committee. Day one, there were doctors and nurses and medical staff that I had organized. They had a medical container for people who had broken bones, that were bleeding, other types of injuries, eye injuries, ear injuries. And that was the quiet container. So people wouldn't go in there and talk and stuff like that. We prioritize water for that container. And so people, when you get thrown out from the beating container, people would come and they would take you out from the middle of the courtyard so you don't get shot with a rubber bullet. They would make sure that you were seen by a doctor. They would ask if you were okay. There was a lot of support. And so those group of people that were standing there when another ship was getting taken and processed through this beating container had to listen one by one. Well, everybody got beat subsequently after that. And that was probably the hardest part for me, is not my own physical abuse that I had to endure,
2: listening,
0: but having to listen to other people. I mean, those screams, it is something that will echo.
2: Yeah.
0: One of the first thoughts, as soon as I could kind of have thoughts again, was that they do this to Palestinian children.
2: Yeah.
0: I cannot imagine the abuse, and I've watched documentaries on the things that they do to these children. We're talking electrocutions. We're talking they would chain them to the walls in kind of a T position where their arms are up, and this is how they would torture them to force false confessions out of them. So at that point, pretty much everybody had got in and gotten processed. I don't know if I told you the story of Margaret, the sister of the president of Ireland.
2: I vaguely recall, but if you want to give us some...
0: So she's a doctor, and she started shouting at the
2: officer. I do remember. Please. Yeah,
0: and she's shouting at the officer. She's like, we need water. We have injuries. Yeah. And I'm sitting there like a coward in the container because, you know, I'm super dizzy, can barely, you know... my vision is super shaky at this point. So, and one by one, people get up and they stand and they crowd around her to support her as she's asking for water and she's asking for clothing. And so they gather us all out of these containers. They were like, get out. They bang on the containers. And as we're huddled up on the side of this courtyard, all of these officers come out in these huge, like, SWAT gear.
2: Loadouts. Yeah,
0: They have shields because, we could have thrown loaves of bread at them, I guess. I don't know. We didn't have anything at that point.
2: Yeah.
0: There was no danger that we posed to them, either on the ships or off the ships, but they treated us like they had full riot gear on.
2: Yeah.
0: And so they came up, they lined up, and they put, like, the bottles of water and some clothing and stuff in the back. But before they did that, they had to throw several flashbangs just right in the middle of our crowd of people that were there. And I just remember not really, like, scurrying away or moving. I was just like, why?
2: And in case anyone who's listening doesn't know what a flashbang is, it's a device used by law enforcement to daze and stun potential perpetrators. It emits a really loud noise and a really bright flashing light. So, I mean, it's trauma for your eyes and your ears.
0: Yeah.
2: Just in case anyone doesn't know what those are.
0: My reactivity at this point is you know, virtually zero because my brain is...
2: You already have head trauma. And you're getting flashbanged now.
0: Yeah, absolutely. And so after they left, we go and we see the clothes that they brought. They had soaked them in water before they brought them out to us, which was very nice of them. And so that night, they, you know, as soon as everybody kind of got quiet and they were sleeping in these containers and we were huddled together, you know, random people that I don't know. Random people who didn't know each other are cuddled together. Women were, the woman who was behind me, she looked at me and she like patted her leg so that way I could come closer to her to stay warm because I'm laying there and I'm freezing cold. I end up using a piece of plastic that surrounds those water bottles as a kind of semi-blanket to keep myself warm. And then that's when they start banging on the containers as soon as everybody is quiet. They start shining strobe lights into the containers and shining green lasers into people's eyes. One woman gets up and she blocks the door of the container to stop the officers from shining. They were targeting one person because as soon as they started moving a little bit, then they stayed on that person, you know, shining lights in their eyes. I get up and I grab that gentleman and I move him to the side of the container that I was on and I take his position. And then I take that little plastic piece and I put it in front of me because at least it will...
2: Disperse it a little.
0: Disperse some of the laser, but they had stopped doing it at that point. The next morning, that's when we get to the Ashdod port, and that's where the Ben Gvir video that you see,
2: right.
0: When we're all kind of huddled up on the deck, and I think we were there for several hours. They had wristbands with numbers on us, like in order of when we came onto the ship, and my number was at the very end. I think I was one of the last boats that came on. And so, of course, I was one of the last people to get off that boat in that stress position, you know, with my head down, you know, getting everybody had like sunburns on their backs at this point. And we had to listen to the Israeli national anthem. Somebody had counted it. It said 78 times.
2: Wow.
0: Yeah. They just played it over and over.
2: That's outrageous.
0: Mm-hmm. And they had us zip tied at that point and were screaming at us. And so one by one, they took rows and they would process them through the Ashdod port. Now, I started hearing screams from the ship, and I was like, oh no, that's going to be happening again. When I realized that once it was my turn and I went through the shipping container that everybody was being beaten on, I looked and there were so many broken glasses in there, like people's reading glasses. Mm. There were clothes in there. I remember looking around because they force you to have your head down. And I remember I was like, I want to see what's in this container. You know, is there any like blood or anything in here? And I'm sure you heard more stories that came out of, you know, that container. But yeah, there was just pieces of clothing, glasses, and it was awful. And so when we get to Ashdod port, that's when they give you your passport. And I wasn't sure if we were going to get deported at that time or not. And so we're moved through two tents. The one first was a smaller tent, which was empty. And apparently that first tent is where people were randomly selected and beaten.
1: What country are you in at that point?
0: We're in Israel, occupied Palestine at that point.
1: Okay. And you were in Palestine.
0: Israel. So
1: is that Israel or is that occupied?
0: Well, it's Israel, so.
1: Okay.
0: Mm-hmm. And so they just pushed me through, but that was the location where other people had been just randomly beaten. And then I was pushed through to the back of the second tent, and that's where I could see everybody was kind of like lined up. And we were zip tied there on the floor for hours. And that ground was dirt. There were rocks on it. It was extremely uncomfortable. And this is where I saw several of my comrades extremely injured. I mean, we saw all the injuries that had happened. The man in front of me, I noticed that when his hands were zip tied, he had blood all over his hands, and I tried to get a better look of where it was coming from, and then I noticed that it was dripping from his nose. So he had just been beaten in that previous tent before me. the man to my left, who actually reached out to me later on, like a lot of us are very close after this experience. I remember asking him, where is his passport? And he said he didn't get it back. And I was like, oh no, like, how did you not get your passport back? They're going to separate you. Like all of the scary thoughts for my mm-hmm. comrades, for people who are strangers, but we have that connection, that solidarity. You know, I went full mama bear and I want to protect, you know, my comrades. And I could tell he had a lot of injuries on him, and he asked me to pull his shirt down because while we're in those stress positions, you know, his shirt sliding up, my shirt was sliding up too, my pants were falling down. It was, you know,
2: dehumanizing.
0: All the humiliation, yeah. And so as I'm pulling his shirt down, I could see he has huge lacerations all over the side of his arm. It turns out his arm, he has a fracture, and so he's now in a cast or whatever, yeah, a sling.
2: Probably, yeah,
0: he has a sling. And so I had put my passport underneath his elbow because he kept moving and he was really uncomfortable and his arm was just all over the rock. So I put my passport there to kind of make it comfortable. And he was like, you know, thank you so much for doing that. And so those little things really made a huge difference just to kind of make us feel better, like we're not alone in this situation. Mm-hmm. My captain from my ship was next to me. This is my Turkish captain, the one that the Israelis and the United States are like, these are terrorists, you should be afraid.
2: Yeah.
0: My Muslim Turkish captain would reach over, grab my shirt, pull it down, and tuck it into my pants and pull my pants up because everything was falling open. So that way the Israelis could, they couldn't keep filming and taking pictures of my underwear that was hanging out. You know,
2: did they ever ascertain that he was the captain? Did his identity?
0: No.
2: Okay, that's interesting.
0: Yeah, we never told anybody.
2: Yeah.
0: And so from there, we're taken one by one and we're taken through the port. And it's a big, you know, building, lots of lines. Like it looks like a giant DMV essentially inside. And the woman, this is when I start seeing a lot more women there, and they were the same as the men, essentially. They were so unruly and cruel.
2: Yeah.
0: And if you cried out or anything, they would tell you, shut up, you know, this is why you shouldn't be here. Anything that was as dehumanizing as possible. A lot of times when they would ask me questions, I would just ignore them. I mean, there's no point. Why am I going to argue with you about anything? But I did get into it with one person. One person got me to participate. Mm-hmm. And he was like, you know, it's illegal for you to be here. And I was like, no, it's not. No, it's not. He's like, our naval blockade is a legal blockade. I was like, our mission is legal under Article 23 of the Fourth Geneva Convention. And he had nothing to say. He was like, well, you're going to prison. And he walked away from me. At the Ashdod port, when they were processing us, this is when they stripped us down naked. And there were several of my colleagues who said that they were stripped down and they were extremely humiliated and violated during this process. We sat down with the immigration official, and that's when I spoke with the Adala legal team. So I had a lawyer come up and I was trying to tell her as many things as possible. On our ship, we had over 35 people with broken ribs. One person had his ankle shattered because of a rubber bullet. He got through the entire process, the beatings and everything, and him walking to the bathroom, an officer that was standing on those railings shot him with a bullet in the ankle. And so there was that. I told them, because we were all given kind of the update from the medical staff about how many injuries and assaults there were. You know, there were over 11 sexual assaults at that point. There was an eye injury, an ear injury, four head traumas, including myself that had head trauma. And so I told the legal team, and, you know, they were writing down as much as possible. And she also wrote down that, you know, I was committing to a hunger strike because I didn't know how long I was going to be in there, but I was, hey, I'm here, I'm going to go all in.
2: So who is this legal team? So I'm trying to collect everything. So you're on land, you're at port, you're going. So this Israeli legal team?
0: Yeah.
2: Okay, mm-hmm. Okay,
0: yeah.
2: Got it.
0: So this is the Adala legal team.
2: Gotcha,
0: they support,
2: Adala, okay.
0: Yeah, so they support, you know, defending Arab Israelis, Palestinians, and they're very supportive of the Global Samud Flotilla. There's a few Israeli human rights defenders. There's Betzalem, there's Hamok, a few of them, you know, the Palestinian Rights Center. There's a few very good organizations. There's also some Israeli protective presence organizations. There's a Standing Together movement. There's the Jordan Valley activists. When you see these settlers that are in the West Bank abusing Palestinians, and there's some people who are filming and there to be a, you know, as observers, those are the groups that are the observers, and I'm in communication with a few of them.
2: To this day, you mean?
0: Like, oh, yeah.
2: Mm-hmm. I'm surprised the Israelis kind of let them participate in your care. I'm surprised that you weren't totally isolated from that type of representation.
0: I'm sure there's some type of backlash that they get.
2: Sure, yeah. It's easy to just think of it as just like a terrorist.
1: Well, to be quite honest, there's quite a bit of opposition within the Israeli community and the Jewish community to what's happening. I mean, there's a lot of criticism from former Israeli prime minister, for example. So in other words, it's not just you that are making these points. There's a large group of people that, and it's getting a very even larger group now, that are starting to see Netanyahu as being the war criminal that he is. Even Trump said just this last week that if it wasn't for Trump, you know, Netanyahu would be in jail. Even Trump is criticizing Netanyahu for being overly abusive and aggressive. So things, you know, it seems like maybe people like you are helping to raise consciousness, and maybe there's now a growing awareness. And I think, as I understand it, about 60% of the American public is opposed to the war in Iran. So, you know, it seems like you're in the leadership. And hopefully things will come around your way. Keep going.
0: Yeah, and hopefully.
1: But I still want to get back to the big picture.
2: Oh, we will. Oh, we will.
1: Right now you're an eyewitness. I want to now elevate you to Secretary of State.
0: So I'm almost done. I'm sorry.
2: No, you're a few minutes over. You keep rocking.
0: So after this, we're
1: you're keeping track?
0: Yes.
1: And you're over time. You're over time. Okay, good. Go ahead.
0: I'm paying attention this time.
2: Okay,
0: good. So after this point, they let us know that we're going to the prison. And I was like, great. Yeah, I guess here we go. And so they put us in a prison bus, and the prison bus has three ladies per container that's on the bus, and they crank the AC up. It is freezing cold in that thing. And it's about an hour or two drive to the prison. I heard dogs as soon as I got to the prison, and I was like, oh, great. I don't want them to, you know, harass us with dogs. I don't want to get bit by a dog. No. Yes. And I didn't put it past them at this point, but I didn't see any dogs after that. Inside the prison, there was about 35 women in my single cell that they were processing, and they would pull us out every single hour, you know, zip tie us. This is when my ankles were shackled as well. And so when we had our ankles shackled and we got to the prison and they're racing us around, I'm nearly tripping and falling. And this woman has me going faster than these chains are long, and I can take steps. My ankles were really bruised after that point. And so I was like, I can't go faster. She was like, you shouldn't be here, you know, just screaming.
2: That's their justification. That's how they justify it to themselves that they're treating you this way, is that you shouldn't be there. You know what I mean?
0: And they're in this bubble in their country where everybody kind of feeds on, you know, that opinion that they are the victims, they have the right to do this, that the violence is acceptable. And so it is a societal issue. You know, where that violence is accepted by the community, so you don't necessarily feel the repercussions of, you know, any, like, how this can be harmful to humanity and what what the outcome of that would be. Like,
2: well, it's an echo chamber of them just all.
0: Exactly. Yeah. They're just reinforcing that violence to each other. And so when I was in there, they didn't give us any water. We didn't have toilet paper for that single toilet that we had in there.
2: Yikes.
0: They didn't give us any sanitary napkins, and so I had to rip the sleeve off of my sweater in order to make a sanitary napkin for myself. And the ladies, when I asked, they were like, that's not my problem.
2: Yikes. Like, unfortunate timing.
0: And I'm ripping my sweater apart. I'm like, well, it's going to be your problem now, you know. But they didn't care. It's a humiliation tactic for us. And so every hour they would take us out, they would shackle us, and they would race us around to talk to some person about immigration, you know, ask us stupid, irrelevant questions, you know, take our picture, make us, you know, try to make us sign something. And one time when they were racing us around, they were racing us up and down these stairs, and they slammed my head into the hand railing of these stairs. And I could just hear them, you know, everybody around just like, oh, and laughing. And because that's what they do. They would nickname some of the girls. They would call me Cappuccina. There was another blonde lady who was with us, and they called her Trump. They talked about how much they love Trump. And they were like, you know, we love Trump. We love the United States. And it's like, have you seen our universities and campuses?
2: They don't know anything about what's really happening here.
0: Well, you know, and then everybody wants to say, like, you know, this is anti-Semitic, it's anti-Jewish to talk like this. But, you know, if we look at the United States and the things that we did at Guantanamo Bay, you know, Gitmo is still there.
2: Yep.
0: We still have detainees there.
2: Yep.
0: We still, you know, out of 780 people that we processed through these torture camps, and there was only a handful that were ever convicted of any crimes. Mm-hmm. You know, I recognize this in my own country, which is why I speak out against this. And so it's not that it's targeting any specific community, but unfortunately, if you don't speak out with your own community, it means that you stand with this behavior. Distance yourself from that.
2: It's so interesting. You've pointed out multiple examples of them dialoguing talking points that are exonerating themselves. You shouldn't be here. What you're doing is anti-Semitic. You know what I mean? This is how they are able to perpetrate these horrendous acts.
1: But let's ask this question, because
2: how much longer were you there, and how did you get out?
0: It was pretty much just overnight. The next day, we were deported.
2: Yeah.
0: And I think that's because of the Ben-Gvir video that came out. Okay. I discovered the Ben-Gvir video the following day. So the next day, we're taken to the prison bus. We didn't know where we were going.
2: Yeah.
0: And it was like a three-hour drive, and we were taken to, oh gosh, I forgot the name. Don't remember the name of the airport, but anyway, I remember this airport, and it had both Israeli and United States flags in there. I was like, it made me sick.
2: Yeah.
0: The other thing that we learned was that one of the prison boats, it was actually American made prison boat.
2: Wow.
0: Yes. The Nishan is American made. And so that was,
2: so you get deported to Turkey and then you fly home. Mm-hmm. And here we are in San Diego.
0: Yeah.
1: All right. So let's go back. Okay. Let's ask. Okay. We would like a homeland for the Palestinian mothers and fathers and kids, so that they have a place that's safe, a place that they can buy their groceries, where they can work, where they can enjoy life. Have food, clothing, and shelter. I mean, that's what we want. Right now, we've inherited a situation where it appears that Israel has been very aggressive in trying to create conflict so that Israel can continue to expand its footprint in the Gaza, Lebanon. It's sort of like what happened in the United States.
0: Mm-hmm.
1: Expansion. Okay. So strategically, if we dial back to October of 2023, what happened on that day gave Israel more excuses to be more oppressive and more aggressive. How do we get ourselves back on a different track so that we've got those that are concerned about the Palestinian people and the children and the families, how do we get them back on track so that they've got the moral high ground? Or let me ask this way. Do you think that we are at the point now that because of the overreach of Netanyahu and the over-brutalization, that maybe this is the time that a new consensus will form in the United States to be supportive of what you believe in? And if you think there's a potential there, what would be your message to Palestinian leadership in terms of how to transition into getting momentum to build towards that peaceful society that we have in mind?
0: what
2: it's
0: you're
2: a big question.
0: Well, what you're asking is what the Palestinians have been trying to do for decades. They've been trying to reach out to the United Nations. They have been forced economically and politically.
1: I agree with that, but what I'm asking right now is something I don't want to go back. I don't want to look in the rearview mirror, because as you know, there are children, and when you see the stories of, like you were pointing out, of how the children are being treated and the environment that these families are living in. So we've got to, the focus that I'm trying to get is, how do we get ourselves from this point going forward to make things better for them?
0: It has to come from the United States, which is why...
1: What should we do here?
0: Which is why people internationally are participating on things like the Global Samud Flotilla, because it is our funding, it is our weapons
1: the
0: distribution.
1: The Secretary of State is on the phone and is willing to do whatever you say. What should our policies be now?
0: Our policies should be stop sending weapons. Our policies should be to remove our investments in Israeli bonds. AIPAC should be filed as a foreign agent. It has to come politically from our country.
1: But should we do that? Should we do that? Should we say, unless you do this, this, this, this, and this? In other words, let's not jump the gun, but because we lose our leverage, should we say, unless Israel, you quit, we're not going to supply you any more weaponry, unless you open up access of all the different humanitarian groups so they can get back in, unless you help rebuild the Gaza Strip, unless you do these 5 or 10 points, we're giving you no more support whatsoever. Should it be like that?
0: It can, but, you know, again, I'm not a policymaker, but I...
1: Oh, yes, you are. No.
0: I have a very lack of faith in anything that the Israelis say or promise that they will do.
1: Okay, that's fair.
0: A ceasefire to them means less bombing.
1: Okay, but go with me, though. But go with me, because I know where you... I know I feel what you're saying, but go with me on this and force yourself to really do the hard thinking to say this is what really needs to be done.
0: Israel would have to make concessions.
1: And
0: I don't believe that it's any of our decision. I would ask what the Palestinians want to do.
1: Well, that's what I'm saying. That's what I'm asking.
2: I think that there's something fundamental in the way that our country legislates that causes both problems for us and problems in the Middle East. And this is how. The way that lobbyists are able to influence legislators is fundamentally broken. And the way that that is applicable here is AIPAC. The way that they are able to influence politicians to support these measures in Israel that
1: aren't
2: good
1: for us. But even with all of that, that's true. And I agree with that. But what I'm saying,
2: campaign reform.
1: What I'm coming back is to say, okay, you would ask the Palestinians, knowing what you know, what would you think are some of the, I mean, wouldn't what I just itemized, wouldn't be those be some of the items that the Palestinians would ask for to be left, to have all the aid come in from all the groups?
2: The challenge is that you can't really say the Palestinians, because there's the PLO, there's Hamas, there's the Palestinian people.
1: No, but I mean as a
2: so
1: whole,
2: like...
1: as a whole, if you were to talk to the individual the individual members of the community as a whole, I think they would say, let all the humanitarian aid get here. I think somebody said there's only 100 trucks getting through. They need at least 600 trucks. Let's get 600 trucks there. We need to do some rebuilding. They don't allow any rebuilding to be brought in, any of the construction work, the construction materials to be brought in. They all have to be brought in through the channels underneath the ground. Let's let the construction come in. Let's open it up.
0: But even if we do all of that, we're still 100 steps behind where we started before October.
1: Well, that's true, but the journey of 1,000 miles begins with a single step.
0: Right.
1: My son's going to kill me for saying that, because I say that all the time. What I want to do is I want to say, look, what Trump has done and what Israel has done has not worked. We are now a part of a growing coalition of people that are demanding that these things be done. Humanity, fairness, democracy, no more exploitation, no more settling and pushing people out. All of those things have to come to an end. And Netanyahu, if you don't want to do this, then we are in favor of you being exported to where you can be held accountable.
2: You hear that, Benjamin?
0: But you know, I have a problem with this Benjamin Netanyahu argument, because everybody is utilizing him as the fall guy.
1: Hmm. Oh no, there's many with him.
0: There's
1: group, yes.
0: Yes.
1: True.
0: So you know, and the person who is running against him, Naftali Bennett, is just as much of a monster.
1: Well, see, that's awful. Yeah, but look, that's that. There's a terrible group that it's kind of like what happened here. A terrible group of people took over. You know, it's like you have to imagine that America will be a different country once Trump is gone, and that is really what people of your age and Arthur's age. That is what you guys have to do. Is you have to decide to put this in your rearview mirror and start to build and start to, you know, make it into what you really need it to be. And you know, it's never going to be 100% on your side. But you know, as over the years, you know, we had a great president in Franklin Roosevelt. He never got less than 400 electoral votes because he figured out how to be the leader for all of the American people and how to isolate the ones that were so selfish and horrible people that, you know, you had to just outdo them, and that was that.
2: Well, and the danger of a guy like Trump is that he has mastered the idea that to divide equals to profit for him.
1: That's true.
2: And so that is a major part of, you know, FDR wasn't profiting off of his service in the White House. You know, he wasn't doubling his net worth in the same way.
1: You know what, that's what I'm saying. Put Trump in the rearview mirror. That's
2: and so I want to go back to something that you had answered, you know, his question earlier with, it has to come from the US. And I agree. And so let's break that down a little bit, you know, because the question is, does that mean, would it be more effective for the U.S. to withdraw entirely, or for the U.S. to, and I'm going to expose myself early by saying I already don't agree with this point, to act as some sort of police, to act as some sort of, you know, executive of, because right now there's just so much conflict and heat. I mean, you can't say that Hamas is without guilt, and you can't say that, you know, the Israeli government is without guilt. So what do you envision the U.S.'s role?
0: Well, when it comes to resistance, none of those resistance factions would have been there had there not been an occupation. I don't judge people or a group of people who are up against things that I have never experienced in my life.
2: Sure.
0: How would
2: sure.
0: I say that yeah. I would not react any differently
2: totally.
0: If somebody had kidnapped my child yeah. in the middle of the night and sexually assaulted him and beat him for throwing a rock,
2: 100%.
0: for throwing a rock, you know,
2: yeah, 100%.
0: I can't say that I would behave any differently, that I would feel any differently, you know, and I wouldn't, I don't know. I can't be mad at parents for yeah. how they feel about that kind of thing. But with that said, if we're talking diplomacy and stuff
2: sure,
0: like that, the
2: yeah.
0: United States has to have absolutely no hand in the honeypot.
2: I would agree.
0: Our United States government cannot be trusted. And I want to bring up a point, and I wanted Mike to hear this.
2: He will.
0: there is something in our legislation. It's called the Consolidated Appropriations Act. And in this act, there is a portion in there about...
2: That's right. We wanted to talk about this
0: about
2: last
0: Palestinian
2: week.
0: Statehood, yes. And so what they said was, and this is how the United States uses money to strangle nonviolent resistance, to strangle people's ability to get legal out, you know, to use the legal pathways that should be afforded to them under international law, but they are not. The United States says that we are not going to help you with certain infrastructure, your education, your water, your water production and stuff like that. There was two major requirements for this. They cannot request membership at the United Nations, meaning that they would have no type of representation. They would not have that legal avenue as a full member of the UN. And the other requirement for that was they are not allowed to go to the ICC and complain about any Israeli crimes. If they do those two things, then the United States was going to pull funding. And
1: well, we got to change that. So that's a good, that's another, put that on the list. In fact, when you come back next time, let's have an itemized list of what the game plan is.
2: Well, so we were discussing the Consolidated Appropriations Act, and those are really good points. So you were talking about those were conditions for the state of Palestine. Is that what you were?
0: Those were conditions for the United States having funding for the Palestinians.
1: Yeah, you okay. had to basically give it all up. Mm-hmm. And we'll give you some money.
0: Yeah, yeah. It was bribery.
2: Yeah.
0: It was blackmail. It was bribery. And
1: I would say it was quid pro quo, because you know, we don't have to prove bribery. We did. Okay, we have 4 minutes. It's all yours. Go. I've got the stopwatch on. You're on.
0: Gosh, what would I say? I would say it comes down to the U.S. government not having any hand in this anymore. This has become a giant real estate project, and this was in the works for several decades. You know, the Israeli government, with the support of the United Nations, with the support of the U.S. government, has had its eyeballs on the Gaza Strip and the West Bank forever. And even with the International Court of Justice saying that these settlements in the West Bank are illegal, that wall is illegal, nothing's been done. Nothing's been done. We talk about nonviolent resistance not working. You know, we can't even take away funding from the Israeli government for breaking international law that the highest court in the world has ruled.
1: We should do that. Maybe what we should do is support taking Netanyahu to the ICC then.
0: Right. Well, but then
1: let's make the list and see if we can make it happen.
0: Right.
2: And let's dig deeper, though. Why is the U.S. so invested in Gaza? What is the value of that land to the U.S.? What is the value of...
1: Well, you mean Trump. It's not U.S.
2: Well,
1: US
2: but it's been kind of the U.S. for a while. It's been building up for decades.
0: Well, I mean, it's support of the Israeli government. And there's a lot of things, if we talk about, like, some of these major corporations that profit off of what the Israelis do to the Palestinians. And we're talking about technology companies. There's something called the Palestinian Laboratory, where there is a lot of testing that gets done on Palestinians. And so these companies, they have a population that they can test on via the Israeli government for weapons, for chemicals, for surveillance technology. And it's benefited so many.
1: But I think the basic point is Israel wants to be bigger. That's really, and they don't want the Palestinians to be an autonomous state.
0: Right.
2: But the question is, why is the U.S. participating? And I've been trying to research this all week.
0: I mean,
2: I'm not getting any clear answers.
0: I mean, there's so many questions that you know, we can only kind of assume, and I don't think it's just one answer. It's a giant black site.
1: It comes out of what happened to the Jewish community during World War II and the commitment that we made to try to help them have a homeland. And then we've gotten drawn into it, and sometimes it's been okay. Sometimes the Arab community has been overly aggressive towards Israel. Now Israel has been, since October of 2023, has been overly aggressive on their side. And we've been trying to, because the Middle East is strategically important for a lot of different reasons.
2: And Israel is able to feed us intel. It's also possible that there could be some Islamophobia going on here as far as, I don't know.
0: I think also there's a lot of things. Israel is not a party to the Chemical Weapons Treaty. They're not a party to the Non-Nuclear Proliferation Act. So I think there's a lot of things that are done in the state of Israel that they don't have to let the entire world know about. And I think the United States participates in that. I found a contract for millions of dollars going to something called Rafa Laboratories in Israel. And they were making injectors with midazolam. And this was for anti-nerve agent. Why are you spending millions of dollars in Israel to make an anti-nerve agent in a country that is not party to a chemical weapons treaty? Stuff like this.
1: We're out of time. You did it again. You did it again because you're trying to get yourself invited back and hope down the road we can do that. Thanks for tuning in today. KNSJ, Talk of the Town. Mia, you're great. Arthur, spectacular. See you next Saturday.
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6: 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And this is Angela DeJoseph, your host. We have a big election. It's a primary, but it's going to determine who's going to be our next governor. And it's coming up in just 2 weeks. And I wanted to talk to people about what the Black community has at stake. So I had a chance this week to go up to Los Angeles and be at a breakfast held by Javier Becerra. And Jasmine Crockett announced her endorsement, which is a big deal because Jasmine Crockett obviously is quite a leader and outspoken in Democratic politics. And she's a national figure. And she came from Texas to make an endorsement. And so that was very important. Also, we also had the Coalition of Black Women who gave their endorsement for Tom Steyer. That was interesting. And then Maxine Waters came out. Her endorsement is for Javier Becerra. So as you can see, people are lining up on different sides of the camp, and they each all have their own reasoning. But what's more important is that people get out to vote, exercise their right to vote. I think only 7% of the ballots have been turned in. And some people had a strategy. They said, oh, hold on to your ballots. No, get them in. So it's hard enough to get people out to vote. The other thing is that the post office is not as reliable as it once was. And so there are drop boxes, I believe, at the library, which is where I voted. You can go to the libraries, their drop boxes. Also, if you are going to mail it, make sure you go and get it in right away. And because the registrar
7: in the governor's race, I know everybody is, there's so many people undecided. And I think now that we're coming down to the wire in the last couple of weeks, people are finally listening, tuning in. And on the show today, I have Carolyn Fowler, and Carolyn is the controller of the California Democratic Party. She also was the chair of the Democratic Women's Caucus, and she has quite the history in politics, and I wanted to bring her on so we could have this conversation today. Welcome to the show, Carolyn.
8: Well, thank you, Angela. I am thrilled to be here with you. These are such important times in our state.
7: Yes, it really is. And I know that, you know, There was like 61 candidates. Well, there are 60 candidates on the ballot, and it's hard to even find who you're looking for on the ballot. So for the average person, you know, as we come down, what are the things that they should be aware of in terms of being able to make this final selection? I mean, amongst Democrats.
8: Well, amongst Democrats, one of the things that the party has done, we held our convention, as you know, earlier this year, and for several of the races, they were consensus. No one met the 60% level to gain the endorsement. And so one of the things that we normally would do anyway, but we thought particularly this time, to help our constituents to vote, we conducted an elicited a pollster. Everidis is a minority-owned polling company, very, very well known. They've had a lot of experience, mostly with private, but sometimes political as well, to give for the last 6 weeks an overview of what the climate is like, giving people an opportunity to see candidates on various settings, whether it's in person at rallies or whether it's candidate forums, etc. And then following those, we would do a poll and we would release the poll to our constituents so that they would have some idea of who seems to be the more likely candidates to win for our party. And